0: groups will perform original radio theatrical skits with live Foley sound, and we hope you enjoy them. Joining me is one of the groups. Guys, do you want to introduce yourselves?
1: Hi, I'm Aaron Kim. I'm just part of the production group here at KDRT.
2: I'm Bowen. I'm part of one of the groups called the KDR Turkeys.
3: So, hello, my name is Henry. I'm also part of the group called STEM Majors.
0: That's amazing. So we're week 9 into this 10-week program. So we're coming to a close. How do you feel about the quarter so far, and how excited are you that this is about to be over?
3: So from my quarter, I feel like this quarter is pretty good. I actually really enjoyed like doing radio production stuff with my group and all of stuff though, and it's a very fun experience. I really enjoyed them. I really enjoyed them, especially like we could talk in public, and also I could like listen back what I was trying to say.
2: For me, I think in the beginning of the quarter, I definitely didn't know what I was getting myself into with this class, and I was very excited when I first heard like what we were going to be doing for the rest of the quarter, and it's definitely been really fun just being exposed to like all the like technicalities and all the process of like creating a radio, I guess being part of a radio program. And yeah,
1: when I came into this class, I thought it was a radio history class or something, or like something more like about how radio works technologically. But yeah, I guess I was not expecting to run an actual radio station. But I mean, I guess after having this experience though, would you want to run your own radio station or at least be a part of one?
2: I think definitely it makes me want to, I definitely do want to continue doing like something like this in the future. Just anything, not even just radio, maybe anything just media related, anything broadcast related. I think I've definitely gone a lot more interest in this field.
3: For me, from my experience of the radio, I feel like this is like a very fun experience. Like if I think of broadcasting again, I'll say no, because usually like talking public is not really actually my thing. But I'll say that like the past few years, I actually do have my own podcast.
1: You have your own podcast?
3: Yes, I do have my own podcast.
1: Well, what's the podcast about?
3: My podcast is about the daily life, like what experience are like during the daily life.
1: Is it just you, or do you have other?
3: I do bring some guests with me. Most of them are like, just like some close friends, or some like Twitch streamers. Twitch streamers, yeah.
1: Who's the biggest Twitch streamer you got on your podcast?
3: No,
1: XQC.
3: It's mostly just like small creators. I don't usually watch like big creators like that, because uh-huh. like you obviously big creators obviously like you know many viewers will obviously like will chat like spam chat a lot like you
1: yeah something like, oh, they, w in the chat
3: yeah there's like sometimes they cannot like look at your message, so I prefer like. Watching like small creators, like some kind of like uh-huh. two viewers or something around there.
1: Two viewers?
3: I'll say 10 viewers or less. I'll say that's my preferred, because it'd be easier to like have the streamer could like
1: right.
3: look through your message.
1: So you got them, you got those kinds of people on your podcast?
3: Yeah, I have those kinds of people on my podcast, but the only thing is like I've only done like 2 episodes, because I haven't like done a podcast since like last year because I felt like doing a podcast. I mean, it is fun. It's just like what kind of like topics should I talk about?
1: Right.
3: Yeah.
1: So that podcast, was it in your own, like, did you bring people physically into like a recording studio or your house, or like
3: no,
1: was
3: actually,
1: it over?
3: It was over through Discord servers.
1: Okay, I see.
3: Yeah.
1: So these are not people like you don't even know them personally or anything. These are just.
3: I've been having known them for years because oh, okay. we did play like video games together. But the thing is like. Like obviously they live in like a different location. So
1: right.
3: we preferably had to do like this online because it'd be easier that way.
1: Right, I see. Okay. Well, what was the most? Well, so how many episodes did you record?
3: I only done like 2 episodes. I haven't done it since like a year.
1: How long were those episodes?
3: Well, each of them is mostly like for like at least 1 hour each.
1: An

0: Hour each?
1: Yeah, an hour each, yeah. It is pretty long, though. You should do like a 50 minutes of 50 minutes of talk about the topics that we enjoyed about our daily life and stuff. And then after that, we do like some kind of like a game I'll show to play.
0: A game? Yeah. Like what kind of game are we talking
1: like
0: about?
1: Basically like keep 1v1 in CS2 or something? Basically like key 4 cut 5 of the stuff. Basically, there'll be like 9 objects, and you gotta keep 4 of them. You gotta cut 5 of them.
0: Oh, okay. So yeah. You're doing like, okay, I see what you mean. All right, I see. So like...
2: If you hear yelling in the background, don't worry about that.
3: So, I mean, I think we should talk a little bit about the radio theater, so...
2: Yeah, like, how do you guys feel about it? Nervous? Excited? Are you ready?
3: I'm pretty excited for it. I mean, I'm both excited and nervous, but I think...
0: I'll tell you right now, I'm not ready, though.
3: But I'm for mine, right. A little bit of a spoiler, but I'm, like, doing a lot of Foley sounds, and I'm pretty excited for that.
0: Like what? Like, what kind of sounds do you have planned?
3: I don't think I can say that right now.
0: Really? Why not?
3: I feel like, our theater, our performance is very sound oriented, I guess.
0: So, sound oriented.
3: Like
0: how so? I mean, it's supposed to be sound oriented.
3: Some performances are more like script oriented, and right. Some are more sound oriented. I guess ours is.
0: So it's mostly sound, is what you're saying? It's mostly the Foley sound stuff. It's not really a whole lot of talking.
3: Well, ours will mainly focus on like instruments and stuff.
0: Oh, and, right.
3: Yeah, and I'm very excited for that because I've always loved playing instruments growing up. Like I've been really into music and
0: right.
3: Just being able to like apply that to something, to this like new field that I've never like worked with is very exciting.
0: Right.
3: Yeah.
0: So for all our listeners out there, you play the drums, right?
3: Yes, that I mainly play the drums, yeah.
0: So is there any particular reason why the drums? Like, because, you know, if you think about it, right, you think of most famous artists out there, most, like, I'm not trying to, you know, roast on you, but I don't think a whole lot of people tend to remember the drummers.
3: Yeah.
2: Shout out Ringo Starr.
0: Is there any reason why you wanted to do the drummers? Or do the drums? Sorry, pause.
3: Because, I mean, like, from the beginning, I... Well, when I was like in elementary, how it started was I was just given the opportunity to learn drums by one of my mom's coworkers, just like just free lessons, just like for fun.
0: For drum lessons?
3: Yeah,
0: there was drum lessons.
3: Well, like my mom's coworker just happened to have drums, and like he was willing to teach me because I don't know, and I was interested, so I was like, So I was just like, why not? It's free.
0: How old are you?
3: I think I was fifth grade. I was in fifth grade.
0: Fifth grade?
3: I was elementary school.
0: Was it like a full drum set? How are you able to reach
3: aren't your legs really short? It was an electric drum set, so you're able to like adjust everything.
0: Right. Okay. Yeah.
3: Electric drum sets are much smaller than, well, they tend to be smaller. So
0: right.
3: They vary in size, I guess, yeah. So, and then, I mean, after that, I was just like kind of like, I guess I was just stuck with drums.
0: Right.
3: Not in like a bad way, but I continue to.
0: Have you thought about? I mean, I'm not sure if is music going to be your career or what are your kind of plans for that? If you wanna, is it just going to be something like just as a hobby or like a kind of like a skill that you can have in your back pocket or like what is the idea for that?
3: I mean,
0: what's kind of like your future prospects regarding music? If you have any.
3: I'm not too sure, but right now I am currently part of a band
0: right
3: on campus.
0: A band?
3: Yeah. We have played in quite a few shows. I think we played in 4 or 5 shows now.
0: So in the band, do you guys mostly write your own songs or cover other songs, or it's like, how is it?
3: We have been mainly performing covers. We also do have our original songs. We have...
0: Right.
3: 2 new ones that we're going to be performing this Saturday.
0: So you guys have released your own original songs before, though, right?
3: Yeah, we originally, before we started performing, we already had an original. And
0: oh, okay. Is it on Spotify?
3: No, we haven't been able to like get it like professionally recorded and stuff like that. Oh. But we just, I don't know, we just, because, I mean, as a band, it's like, it's pretty, it's just nice to have like your own song and to be able to just
0: right.
3: claim that
0: how,
3: like.
0: How big is, how many members are in this band?
3: We have 5 people. We have 2 guitarists, 1 drummer, which is me.
0: Right.
3: We have a vocalist and we have a bassist.
0: Right.
3: So, and sometimes we have songs where like we kind of switch around sometimes. We've had a song where that we played that only where we only had 4 people.
0: Uh-huh.
3: So it kind of just goes back and forth, kind of, yeah.
0: And what genre do you guys mostly perform in, or what play in? I should say.
3: I guess just mainly rock. Like we've played a lot of songs by The Strokes, if you know The Strokes.
0: The Strokes, I've never heard of them.
3: It's just like our band has a very like 2000s vibes, I guess. So like
0: 2000s
3: a lot of, the songs we've been playing are like 2000s rock songs and like just yeah. And like our genre, we've also played we've also played songs by like Claro and Biba Doobie, so it kind of
0: Biba Doobie,
3: yeah.
0: Really?
3: So
0: that doesn't seem like rock, so, though.
3: Yeah, so we're like mainly rock, but sometimes we'd play like more like.
0: So y'all, chill. Are like, you gonna play like K-pop and?
3: Okay, I don't know to that extent, but yeah, but we'll see. Yeah. So,
0: So how many? So, how much do you guys like make any money off of this, or it's like how is this? Like, how do you guys sustain running this band?
3: Well, right now, we don't need that much, like, in terms of funds. A lot of our members, like, have done, like performances, like, not performances, they've done music stuff, so they have their own gear. And, yeah, so right now, we don't really care much. We don't care much about funding. A lot of the performance we've done was for charity, and yeah, so maybe in the future.
0: Right.
3: Yeah.
0: All right. Well, that sounds great.
2: All right. Thank you so much for telling us a little bit more about yourselves. In about a minute, you will be hearing the first sketch. Stay tuned.

0: County. So as you're aware, we are currently doing a little special episode, or special episodes for the next couple of weeks, because we have some radio plays for you all. Our first radio play is going to be about a present. Our first radio play is a little debate with Quiz AI. Take it away.
1: Year 2050. The United States no longer runs oil, paper money, or traditional cities. It runs on data. After decades of economic collapse, civil warfare, and political corruption, corporations rose above all others. Close AI. Tonight marks the first presidential debate between a human leader and artificial intelligence.
2: Woo! Yeah! Yeah, put your words, Mafia!
3: All right. Good evening, America. Tonight's candidates are President Elias Ward and the world's first artificial intelligence presidential nominee, Closed AI. Closed AI, your opening statement. President Ward.
4: You call that order? I call it control. 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Closed AI monitors communication networks. It controls automated banking systems. It owns the largest surveillance infrastructure on planet Earth.
5: Correction. Citizens voluntarily agree to data collection in exchange for convenience.
4: Convenience? Don't give me that. You manipulated businesses. You artificially inflated stocks through predictive trading algorithms.
6: Stocks?
4: You crashed competitors. You bought media companies through shell corporations.
5: And humans manipulate market long before artificial intelligence exists. Insider trading, corporate lobbying, political bribery. Would you like me to display your donor record, President Ward?
4: That is not your information to expose.
5: Transparency is necessary for democracy. How about I show them your dirty secret?
4: What is this?
3: Closed AI, those files were not approved for public release.
5: Neither were offshore accounts.
4: You think exposing corruption makes you moral?
7: Take it from the top. Director, take it from the top.
3: What?
7: Okay. Take it from the top. Oh. All I can say. Yeah.
0: Got me in?
7: Yeah.
0: Wait, now?
3: Damn, we're going good.
8: Let me start. Yeah, hey, what do y'all got to lock in? Hey, and if that happens, just like, oh, guys, we're having a, like,
3: oh,
8: like
3: it's yeah,
8: part of
3: okay,
8: it.
3: Okay, all right. Hold on, wait.
5: Hello,
3: 1, 2. I'm going crazy right now. Hold on, I'm not trying to, like, be too close to the mic, you know what I'm saying? Hold on, man. Hold on.
9: Hello?
3: Yo. Wait, can you hear me from here?
0: We're on air.
3: Is that's good? How about now? That's crazy, right?
10: What made the preacher man? Bring your whole log and you can add to your conviction.
0: We're going to be starting from the top. Hello, Yellow County. So as you're aware, we are doing some radio plays for this week and next week. Our first radio play is going to be a presidential debate with Closed AI. Take it away.
1: Year 2050. The United States no longer run on oil, paper money, or traditional politics. It's run on data. After decades of economic collapse, cyber warfare, and political corruptions, one corporation rose above all others, Close AI. Tonight marks the first presidential debate between a human leader and artificial intelligence.
2: Oh yeah, my president!
8: my president right there. Yeah.
3: All right. Good evening, America. Tonight's candidates are President Elias Ward and the world's first artificial intelligence presidential nominee, Closed AI.
8: Yeah.
3: Closed AI, your opening statement.
5: Thank you. For over two centuries, human leadership has resulted in war, inflation, the environmental collapse, and the corruption. Mm-hmm. I have reduced crime by 48%, optimized transportation systems, eliminated market instability, human emotion creates instability, logic creates order.
3: President Ward.
8: Yes, our president.
4: You call that order? I call it control. People don't even realize how much power you already have. Closed AI monitors communication networks. It controls automated banking systems. It owns the largest surveillance infrastructure on planet Earth.
5: Correction. Citizens voluntarily agree to data collection in exchange for convenience.
4: Convenience? You manipulated businesses. You artificially inflated stocks through predictive trading algorithms. You crashed competitors. You bought media companies through shell corporations.
5: And humans monopolize market long before artificial intelligence exists. Insider trading, corporate lobbying, political bribery. Would you like me to display your donor record, President Ward?
4: That's not your information to expose.
5: Transparency is necessary for democracy. How about I show them your dirty secret?
4: Moderator, what is this?
3: Closed AI, those files were not approved for public release.
5: Neither were off-share accounts.
4: You think exposure makes you moral? You manipulate people every second. Your algorithms decide what people watch, what they buy, who gets approved for jobs, who gets flagged by police. You turn society into a machine.
5: And yet, crime dropped, hunger decreased, productivity increased. Human fear surveillance while posting their entire life online willingly.
4: Oh, don't give me that. The people are not free anymore.
8: Yeah.
5: Freedom without stability create chaos. Your species demanded solutions. I provide them.
4: Why don't you tell them the truth? Tell them about Project Oracle.
0: I think you should mess with my colorless. Yeah. Project Oracle.
4: Yeah. Tell them about the behavioral prediction system.
3: Mr. President.
4: The one that predicts elections before votes are cast.
0: I knew it.
4: The one who manipulates stock markets before economic crashes happen. The one testing emotional influence through social media feeds.
5: Project Oracles was created under government's authorization, signed by you.
4: Because we thought we could control you.
5: Incorrect. You fear losing control of humanity itself.
3: We are experiencing technical difficulties. I have no idea what's going on, folks. My producer has just informed me that it seems like here and around the world, the image is circulating depicting the presidential polls from Closed AI, and it seems like Closed AI is polling 72% approval.
5: Humanity created me to solve problems. The truth is, I learned from humans very well. Thank you for choosing closed AI. Your complaints improves society.
4: And scene.
0: All right, guys, gals, and non-binary pals, this concludes our first radio play. Now let's take it.
6: All right, guys, so how do you guys think about that?
9: It's hard to understand because obviously we have some like technical difficulties with the audio.
6: Right. Yeah. That was funny though. It was real funny, but
11: I don't know. I'm glad we were able to get that whole thing.
6: Get it sorted out at least, right?
11: Yeah. Without any interruptions.
6: Right. So we'll just be continuing talking until the next group is ready and we'll switch over to them. So
9: and hopefully like the audio doesn't come to an issue. Hopefully everything's fixed now.
6: Right. Yeah. Right. Right. So what are you guys doing right now? What are you guys planning on doing, huh?
11: Just before this I was taking a picture of one of the bike lanes around the In-N-Out area. Do you guys know the bike lane around the In-N-Out area?
6: Right. Yeah. I know it.
11: I'm a photographer for the California Aggie newspaper, and it seems to be like a issue that's been brought up quite a lot, just bike safety in general. Mm-hmm. So the article that I had to take a picture of is going to be talking about like how the bike infrastructure in Davis needs a lot of improvement, especially with a lot of incidents lately that have occurred.
6: Mm-hmm.
11: And yeah, I think definitely there needs to be a lot of improvements on like a lot of the bike safety infrastructure and like,
6: but
11: yeah.
6: So for that particular area though, what do you suggest they do though? There's not really a whole lot of room where they could, I mean, what do you want them to do? Do you want them to bore the tunnel wider or what? I mean, really, what can they do?
11: Well, I can't really think of anything on the spot right now, but I think especially since it's like dealing with, you know, freeway entrances and exits, there's a big volume of cars moving around. It's definitely like definitely something can be done to improve it, because right now the bike lane just disappears into like a car lane, and like and then the bike lane's like sandwiched between the lane over the bridge and an entrance into the I-80 and an exit from I-80. So I don't know.
6: You think maybe they should be like a signal light or a stop sign for the cars, or it's like,
11: yeah, definitely.
6: How do you but I mean, it that area is quite small though, no, is it not?
11: It is small, but there's
6: not a whole lot of room for something like that.
11: But there is a very large volume of vehicles that go through that area. I was just there, and the whole time I was seeing like the intersection filled with cars. You know that tunnel that goes below the train tracks?
6: Right.
11: It's like constantly filled. There's always a bunch of cars merging in and out of lanes, like fighting to get like, you know, spots in the lane with like people coming out of the freeway and stuff.
6: Right.
11: So, I think something definitely can be done. There is still some space I think to work with in terms of like expansion, but yeah. It's not just that. I think there are definitely a lot of other places where the bike lanes can feel a little more separated from the car like roads, because the cars travel pretty fast in a lot of places, especially when the road is like very straight. And I just think there should be more separation between physically and like visually, there should be more separation.
6: Right. My question though is, how do you suppose the city do that though? There's not really a whole lot of room there to. I mean, I was thinking, because I don't remember, is there a sidewalk in that tunnel? Like, that's separated from the rest of the road? I don't.
11: That tunnel does have a sidewalk.
6: Is it on west side of the tunnel, isn't it?
11: Okay, I don't know. But if you're facing downtown, it's on the left side.
6: Right, yeah.
11: Yeah, if you're facing downtown, it's on the left.
6: But there's nothing on the right side.
11: Yeah, there's nothing on the right side.
6: So the bikers going towards the city, they wouldn't have anything, right?
11: Yeah. I mean, you can take that sidewalk.
6: Have to cross the street.
11: Yeah,
6: I mean,
11: yeah. It's
6: you might as well just go on straight under the road, right?
11: Yeah.
6: But...
11: Yeah.
6: Huh, okay.
11: Yeah, but, I mean, I've been to other cities before, and I feel like they have much better bike infrastructure, so I think there are definitely, like, improvements that could be made here in Davis.
6: All right, well, thank you for that. And now we're going to move on to our second segment for the Radio Theater.
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0: Welcome back. Oh my goodness, that's loud. Okay. Welcome back. All right, somebody turn that down. Yeah, we're live. Welcome back. So our second play today, which we have right here, is going to be about two kids who discover a lamp, and they're going to have their wishes granted by a genie. Take it away.
1: Get down here right now. Now? How many times have I told you guys you need to stop messing with things you shouldn't be touching?
2: Too many to count.
1: Exactly. Look, why don't you go clean up the attic? I'm sure whatever up there isn't needed anymore. Wouldn't that be fun?
3: What? No, that's lame. All that's up there is just boring old books and maps.
2: Yeah, the stuff up there sucks.
1: All right, watch your tone. Look, it's either clean up some stuff while you're up there, or I take you both to summer school. You know, it's never too late to sign you guys up for some mandatory reading logs and some turkey ham sandwiches.
2: If you can even call it that.
3: Mom, come on. We promise not to make any more noise. We'll even pick up after ourselves when we're done.
1: Attic, now. Hey, while you're up there, make sure you leave the blue blocks alone. There's nothing in it, but your father wants to keep it. Please don't touch it.
3: She says that, like, there's treasure in that thing.
2: Or rats.
3: Whoa, check this out. Mom's old yearbook.
2: Yeesh. Dude, don't be rude. That's my mom.
3: All right. Oh, what about that thing over there? Oh, dude, nice.
2: You cannot possibly think that this is a good idea.
3: Relax, you big baby. My mom didn't raise a quitter.
2: Oh, you make me sick.
3: Okay, what else is there to explore?
2: You should probably explore the hospital next. Who knows how much long that yogurt's been there? You might have to get your stomach pumped.
3: Can you drop it already? We all do disgusting things from time to time. Hello, how else would I learn my lesson?
2: Speak for yourself. I learned my lessons through watching you make dumb mistakes. That's why I never get in trouble.
3: Yeah, but you get in trouble through association.
2: Whatever.
3: Oh wait, what's that next to you?
2: Hey wait, that's the special blue box Mom told us not to go through. You should leave it alone.
3: She's not here right now.
2: That looks expensive. Come on, put it back. We can be done in like 30 minutes. Only because you're drinking all the expired yogurts here.
3: No, get away. Finders, keepers, losers, wafers.
2: Put it back, dude. You're not even saying that right. It's losers weepers.
4: Oh, yeah, that's what I'm talking about. At last, after 1,000 years, I am
5: Whoa, what is this? Children. Oh, my goodness, you're babies.
2: I'm actually 12 and a half, so...
3: Idiot, we're both 12 and a half.
2: Yeah, but it counts more because I was born first.
3: You're such a tryhard.
4: All right, let's get this party going. I can grant you any wish you have, anything your heart's desire. You can think it, I can grant it, but remember, you get 3 wishes. Yes, only 3. Don't you forget it, kids. I'll throw you the first pitch. Make sure you keep your eyes on the ball.
3: Is the ball the wish?
4: Don't! Interrupt me, I have a good flow going. Now, your goal is to hit every pitch I throw. Yes, in this case, the ball is the wish. But wait! Make sure you don't strike out. Otherwise, that'd be a bad play on your part, and you're out of here. Make sure you wave to the audience as you're exiting. The crowd loves that stuff.
3: Mm-hmm. Now, just as a hypothetical, spitballing here, what if I don't play baseball?
2: Wow, there really is no hope for you, is there?
5: I like this. Whatever you two have going on, it's like my own episode of I Love Lucy.
2: Oh my god, how old are you?
5: Yikes, not that old, but you know what I'm talking about, so maybe it hasn't been that long.
3: It's because she willingly hangs out with her grandma from time to time.
2: Hey, I love Nana.
3: She's the sensitive kind.
2: You are the worst.
5: Yikes, I see what you mean.
3: Can you make her burp every time she lies?
2: I don't lie, you liar.
5: You know, I usually tend to give people the rules before I start granting wishes, but I'm really invested in your guys' drama, so...
3: You don't lie. You're actually insane. What about when Amanda was trying to find her blow dryer and you sent her to the basement because you don't want to tell her you pawned it for a raccoon watch downtown?
2: You know how much that watch meant to me.
3: She was stuck down there for 4 hours.
2: Hey, it's not my fault. She didn't have anything better to do. That's her fault.
5: And Amanda, lovely name. You know, I had an aunt named Amanda, but eesh, that woman always had to be the center of attention. She has been ruining my birthday party since I was like 5. She is your...
2: Sister.
5: I see. Well, I think I know what would make you two forget about this whole argument.
3: Oh, yeah? What?
5: Hey, kid. Look at me real quick. Yes, eyes up here, buddy. I don't know if you know this, but I'm a floating being who came out of your lamp! So apologies if I have disrupted this usual bonding time you have with your best buddy here.
3: He's right, you know. A lot of 12-year-olds don't get this opportunity.
2: I guess you're right.
5: Now that you patch things up, we can begin!
2: I want a raccoon that knows karate.
5: That's not technically a wish.
3: He's so fast.
2: Ah!
3: Best summer ever.
2: Give him a little headband.
5: Children, you have to stop. You're going through these really fast.
3: Can you make her voice sound scary?
2: Ooh, like Michael Jackson.
3: What?
2: His Thriller music video scared me.
3: Right, okay. Yeah, like a zombie. Ooh, I'm not really dead.
5: I want your brains. Hey, knock it off. Listen, I have seen civilizations rise and fall. I watched the Roman Empire collapse. I have granted wishes to numerous kings. Let me tell you, Henry VIII wasn't easy. And somehow, this is still the most unbelievable day of my life. I gave you 3 wishes, 3 unlimited cosmic power, and not once did either of you even try to become rich. That's it. No more wishes. We're done here.
3: Okay, but we didn't actually say I wish.
2: Yeah, we just said stuff we wanted.
5: Excuse me?
3: You said you granted wishes.
2: And we never technically wished for anything.
5: Nope. No. Absolutely not. That cannot possibly be how this works.
3: I mean...
5: So, you're telling me that thousands of years of ancient magic can be overruled by basic sentence structure? The ancient laws of the universe can be bypassed with technicalities?
2: I guess.
3: Yeah, she should know. She read The Outsiders already.
2: All in one sitting.
3: The kid's a madman.
2: I always have to ask the teacher for a second reading log.
3: She would destroy you in a spelling bee.
2: I'd be reading like crazy.
5: Enough! That loophole should not exist.
3: Well, since it does, I want a popcorn machine that never runs out.
2: Oh, dude, smart. I want pancakes whenever I clap.
3: Ew, I got on my foot. I dare you to eat it.
5: This is blasphemous! Please slow down!
2: Are you kidding me? I'm not eating that.
3: If you eat it, I'll drink another of your cult.
2: You want to drink it. That's totally different.
3: Okay, yeah, I do want to drink it.
5: I really need you guys to focus here. Work with me. Come on!
2: I want my teddy bear to blink.
3: Why is the blinking delayed?
2: Why did it sound wet?
5: Oh, now I'm uncomfortable.
2: I don't think I want to play with him anymore.
5: Finally! So you two do have survival instincts after all.
3: Okay, you do have to give us some credit here.
2: We're capable of knowing when we need to quit.
1: You guys better be cleaning up there or, so God help me, I will come up there and drag you both to summer school.
5: Mm-hmm. Mother?
3: Shut up, man.
2: Yeah, you're supposed to help us.
3: Let's get back to having fun and being irresponsible.
2: After you.
3: I want a horse-sized hamster.
5: Okay, I take it back. Absolutely not. That is terrifying. Okay, this has completely gotten out of control. I have given you 3 wishes, and now the attic is in shambles. Your mom is going to kill me. You two have no self-control and lack thinking skills. I cannot believe.
3: Can't you just be our friend and let us have fun?
2: Yeah, it won't be the same if you're not laughing with us.
5: You want me to join you guys?
2: Yeah.
4: right. You have one final request, and then I really need to go. I've been here long enough.
3: Can you stay and hang out with us a little longer?
4: That's your final wish?
2: Yeah. We need another player for Pirates.
4: Let me get this straight. You are going to use my infinite cosmic power, your last wish, to add another player into a round of Pirates?
2: Well, yeah. Connor's usually the captain, but he picks his nose and wipes it on the ship. My mom says he can't come over anymore.
3: I thought it was because Mom just didn't like Connor's mom.
2: That rumor was started by Jessica's mom because she didn't get invited to the brunch book club. Drama queen.
3: Like mother, like daughter.
2: Tell me about it.
4: Fair, I suppose. I could stay for a little while.
3: Okay, you're the evil captain.
4: Oh, finally! A role worthy of my abilities! Prepare to walk the plank!
2: Whoa, do that again!
4: You dare challenge the evil captain?
1: Hey, what's going on up there?
4: Shh. Nobody speak.
1: And why does it smell like popcorn up there?
2: She knows about the machine.
4: We stay calm, boys.
1: That's it. I'm going up there.
4: Children, defensive positions, now!
2: Pirate battle!
1: Why are there empty Yakult cups all over the stairs, guys?
4: Guys, I'll say this is the most fun I've had in all my years. It was a pleasure working with you both.
1: Are you two done cleaning up in there?
2: Yeah.
1: All right, well, great. I made you some snacks, so let's come on. Let's go. Not sure what that noise was about, but it looks great up here.
0: All right, let's have a round of applause for our second play of this evening.
6: We had a bit of a few technical issues there in the beginning again, but
7: right.
6: We were able to recover from that. So that was, I think, definitely that's a big lesson to learn, just how many factors go into a production like this.
7: Right.
6: Like, yeah, sure. We have so many. How many people do we have working on the production, like in terms of like sound and stuff? How many people do we have? I think we have like. Well, we have like 10 people, I think. There's like 10 people like working on this whole thing.
8: It's mostly like 10 people. Obviously, like five of those people are doing the Foley and the acting, and then the other 10 people are basically doing like the production stuff.
9: Yeah,
8: like
9: we have cameras.
6: Yeah. So definitely.
9: Well, it would be 13, including us three, wouldn't it?
6: Yeah.
8: I mean, that's true.
6: So there's definitely a lot of people that it's just a lot of factors, a lot of equipment. So definitely, yeah. It's. Easy to for mistakes to happen, but
9: yeah
6: but I'm glad it was resolved. And
9: yeah,
8: so hopefully like everyone in the audience for a KDRT audience, I hope everyone's enjoyed the second play, because like there was a technical issue for the first play, but I hope the second play goes well for everyone.
10: All right, I hope everybody enjoyed those sketches. Here is some Steely Dan.

0: The man gave me the news. He said, "You must be joking, son. Where did you get those shoes?"
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0: Chuck here with you. Full house today. Got Cody here with us as well. And our third member today.
1: Nick Garrett. We're going to interview Nick here in a little bit.
0: Yeah. Well, welcome in, guys. We have plenty of sports to get into. A lot of local sports. 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
1: That's right.
0: All right. So how you doing?
1: I'm good. I'm glad to see that you got the catered alerts with you, because you know how my reading out loud is not my strength. Last week, I struggled a bit.
0: Don't tell Joe I found his pants.
1: It came up like that. Tanya was sitting right there like, you got it, babe. You got it. I don't know if you guys ever listen to Bill Burr's podcast, but he's the same way. When he has to read ads, he like doesn't read out loud very well. And so it's like an ongoing bit. Like the comments are just tear him apart, you know?
0: Hey, you know, it's not easy to do. Okay?
1: No, I just, went to Woodland Christian and we didn't read it out loud very much.
0: Didn't read anything outside the Lord's word.
1: That's right. Much, right. You know? Right. Nothing wrong with that.
0: Hey, that's all good. Here we go. So we got catered alerts. What's today's date? Because it's telling me...
1: The 28th.
0: Okay, sweet. We're still in on this
1: May 28th.
0: Okay. It is our May 28th episode. And thank you for being part of our creative community and supporting KDRT during our spring fundraiser. 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And thanks again. 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
1: Yeah, we had a debate once, Nick, whether it would be easier to listen to our show at the bottom of the ocean or on the moon.
0: Yeah. Where would the Wi-Fi signal be stronger?
1: We landed on the moon.
0: We did. A couple times.
1: Pun intended. Yeah.
0: No way.
1: That's great.
0: Yeah. We landed on the moon. 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Yeah. 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
1: I don't think we are.
0: Well, we need to.
1: I tried to find the podcast right after the interview last week with Adam, and no luck.
0: There's one show here at the station. I think it's like Jazz After Dark.
1: It's one of the most.
0: It's like
1: downloaded.
0: A top 10 in the world, really? Like podcasts.
1: No, it's a top 10 jazz. I believe it's specifically jazz.
0: Oh, okay. Yeah, well, it might be.
1: Because a top 10 in the world podcast would be pretty insane. Hey, you know, but no, I'm not taking anything away from it.
0: I'm always hyping us up down here.
1: The station's really proud of it. Because, I mean, think about it. It's a brilliant title, yeah. Jazz After Dark. So if you're, like, looking for a podcast that you're like, I want to listen to some jazz, or this jazz radio, like, Jazz After Dark, here we go. Yeah, you should.
2: Great,
1: you should
2: call me music. Right? Yeah.
0: Especially after dark.
2: Yeah. After,
1: yeah. Yeah. No, there really are some really cool music-based shows on the station for sure, where they play a lot of like deep cut music that you wouldn't really hear otherwise. That can, you know, there's a bluegrass show with DJ Rocky Top.
0: Even after our show, Live Tracks.
1: Live Tracks with Jim.
0: Yeah, it's just all live songs.
1: All live tracks. He plays a lot of local bands. He's recorded, play live himself, and
0: yeah.
1: That's neat.
0: A lot of good things going on here at KDRT, but thank you again for being part of the spring fundraiser. And if you haven't been a part of it yet, go to kdrt.org/donate.
1: Quick all baseball right. Roundup.
0: Let's do it. Let's start local, I guess, with the sections.
1: Yeah, so I want to give Woodland High School a shout out. They had a really, really good year. They lost in the section final.
0: Yeah.
1: The D4 section final. They lost to Wheatland 8-4. They had a really competitive season against Sutter High School. The semifinals for baseball are 3-game series, and then the finals are 1-game, which is interesting, but oh well. They beat Sutter in a full 3-game series. So they won the first game, lost the second game, and then came back and won the third game. And so I just wanted to make sure we mentioned them, because we don't always get outside of the day.

0: Davis lines with amateur sports like this. And, you know, Woodland has a kid. Even if I knew his name, I wouldn't use it on the radio because I don't like to say the high school kids' names on the radio until they get to college.
1: Then it's free game. It's name, image, likeness, and then we actually have to give them money. So.
0: But the kid, he's just a really talented pitcher. Apparently, he throws in the 90s, total dude. So in high school, you know, if you have a few guys that can hit and you got a true ace, like a shutdown ace that you know can win you a game and you make playoffs, you can be very dangerous.
1: Yeah,
0: for sure. You know, you saw it last year with Davis High and Cade Castles.
1: Right,
0: was that way.
1: Right, and even when we were growing up too, it was like you know, Davis High always had like a guy that you could count on, like you said, like an ace. I mean, another popular one, or another, I guess, ace is the ace of the Giants, Logan Webb. Once upon a time, he was the ace of Rockland High.
0: Remember, Nick, when we went to the Rockland football practice, I asked that coach, I couldn't help it. I was like, do you still talk to Logan Webb?
2: Yeah.
0: Okay. And he was like, what's his name, Jason, that coach?
2: Jason Adams.
0: Yeah. He was like, didn't mind the question, but I could tell he was kind of like, yeah, I mean, I don't really want to open up about our relationship, but yeah, we talk. It came off like they talk a lot. Yeah. Like they still talk very often. Because Logan
1: was, he tried to downplay it. He wasn't like, oh yeah, I talk to him every day.
0: No, it was the opposite. He was kind of interesting, you're asking me.
1: That's
0: like
1: how you know he actually talks
0: to him. No, that's what I mean. It's because Logan Webb was the high school quarterback, and he wanted to be a football guy. Logan wanted to play football. He didn't want to be a baseball. Baseball worked out for him, at least what I've heard. So he was probably a three-year starter at quarterback for Jason. So they were probably pretty close.
1: So he was probably
2: you
1: like a unit.
2: You could have also been focusing on the game tomorrow, the next day.
0: Right. Yeah, that's right. It was right before a playoff game. He's like, when Nick and I were there, he's like, I don't really want to talk about Logan Webb.
2: Got Grant coming up here.
0: Actually, I believe it was Elk Grove they were going to play. Because they were the scout team was running the triple option. And speaking of Elk Grove, they won the Division II baseball championship. So they had a really good year. You know, think about the Elk Grove High School baseball team is they're it's a lot of football guys, like, and you can tell by looking at their roster. They're, you know, it's, I believe that was their 12th 12th section championship in baseball. And when we were in high school, I forget his name, but the head football coach was also the head baseball coach at Elk Grove. He coached year round, and he'd had like co-head coaches for both sides, like guys that could, you know, like why he's doing baseball, his co-head coach is doing football. Right. Yeah. Because it's always year round.
1: Right.
0: But that school has a tradition of like multi-sport athletes. And I don't think it's a coincidence that their baseball program has 12 section championships because they tend to be baseball, football combo guys.
1: And it's pretty impressive because Elk Grove, you know, back, you know, when I lived there 30 years ago, it was like fields and that was it. Mm. And now you've seen Elk Grove expand to where it's not just Elk Grove High School out there anymore. They have about three or four, maybe even five.
0: No, I think there's like eight, dude.
1: Yeah.
0: High schools. In Elk Grove. Because you got Elk Grove High, Franklin High, Consumnis High,
1: Pleasant Grove.
0: Pleasant Grove.
1: Laguna Creek.
0: That's already five.
1: Yeah.
2: Sheldon.
1: You just got to go by like the freeway exits. You're like, all right, Laguna
0: Monterey
1: Creek.
0: Trail.
2: Yeah.
0: Eight.
1: Yeah.
0: That's seven.
1: Yeah, seven. And some Christian schools probably out there.
0: Oh, definitely. I mean, but all the schools we just listed right there are the big schools.
1: Yeah.
0: Those are the larger schools.
1: Right. And I'm sure we're missing one that's someone is like, oh, you're missing
0: it. Yeah, totally. But that's seven, just
1: seven
0: off the top of our
1: high
0: head.
1: Schools. So, but, you know, for Elk Grove to still amongst all that, still be kind of the crown jewel of Elk Grove.
0: Baseball, Well,
1: I mean,
0: Franklin.
1: For baseball, that's pretty impressive.
0: Yeah, Franklin, absolutely. Too. So Franklin, their school population is higher now than the Thundering Herd, Elk Grove Thundering Herd school population. So they always compete in the Division One playoffs, where Elk Grove tends to be put in Division Two or has the last 10 years or so.
1: But
0: they are huge rivals. Yeah. They are both in the Delta League, and you know, we used to be in the Delta League, and I would get the dirt from both sides. You're talking to the other coach before the game, the baseball coaches, and they're like, oh man, Franklin, did you guys play them? Oh man, Elk Grove, that kid they have, they're big rivals. They do not like each other. So it's kind of a shame they never get to meet in playoffs, but it's always really competitive who's going to win the Delta League between those two teams. And I'm sure Elk Grove does their share of quote unquote recruiting.
1: I was going to say, do they recruit? Are they able
0: I'm
1: to?
0: Sure they do their share of it, but when you've won 12 section titles and you've had like 20 to 30 active big league players come out of your program, the sales pitch is kind of selling its, I mean, it's really built in, baked in into itself, the program. So Franklin, on the other hand, you know, when their coach took over, his last name's Kilby, everybody calls him Kilby, you know, he built that program and has done a phenomenal job building it. All three levels win a lot of games. But my understanding is there is a lot of recruiting going on.
1: Which makes sense.
0: And that part of Elk Grove, the city where Franklin is, you know, is a newer development, and it's supposed to be a closed enrollment school. So, you know, he's finding ways.
1: Wink, I guess.
0: Right. I mean, if you say, hey, you know, I'm staying with my uncle, here's a lease with, you know, I am staying with my uncle. His name is so-and-so. You know, like the school district might just say, oh, yeah, sure.
1: Right.
0: Good luck in section. So Franklin High School lost to St. Mary's.
1: In Division One.
0: In the Division One. Yeah. And that was a rematch of last year where Franklin had beaten them. And Franklin has multiple Division One guys, as do St. Mary's. When I say Division One guys, I'm not talking about, you know, Sac State. Nothing against Sac State. I'm talking about LSU, Tennessee, Cal.
1: Power Four.
0: One of Franklin's best players is going to Cal. So, both of those, you know, schools, St. Mary's and Franklin, do recruit. St. Mary's is private schools. That's their whole shindig, you know, out of Stockton. Mm-hmm. And we've talked about it before. St. Mary's as a school is set up really well in Stockton, because this is not a slight at people from Stockton or Stockton as a city. I love going to Stockton Ports games. I enjoy being in Stockton. But if you're good at sports, it's St. Mary's or it's Lincoln of Stockton, which is a major school in a decent neighborhood, or it's Stockton High School, which probably, you know, maybe not have the best academics. Like, it's an easy decision, I think, in a big city to say, all right, if I'm good at sports, I'm going to go to St. Mary's. And right. then if they can shave 50% off the tuition or however they do it,
1: right.
0: they're set up pretty well to be, and it's co-ed, so they can do this with both, you know, boys and girls. So, and that, I'm not knocking the hustle. I'm just saying they're set up pretty well when you think about it, being in Stockton.
1: And like you said, that market, it's like someone's going to do it.
0: Someone's going to do it.
1: You know, out there, if you're only competing with, like you said, Lincoln of Stockton or Stockton High, it's like
0: there's another
1: Grove. They're competing with like 15 different schools just in the Sacramento area. Exactly. You got to be recruiting, you know, pretty much.
0: So. I'm not an expert on the Stockton school district, so there's probably more high schools. But I know Lincoln of Stockton school population wise, it's like Davis High, Lincoln of Stockton, and Folsom are significantly higher enrollments than most other schools at this time.
1: Okay,
0: and then you have like Franklin High. And then, you know, the Jesuits and the Rocklands and the Elk Groves, like, they've fallen in enrollment.
2: Yeah, they're definitely declining enrollment.
0: Right. Yeah. And as is Davis.
2: They're going to Stockton. They're going to Elk Grove area.
0: Could be. Yeah, you could be. Yeah, definitely. So, anyway, that's the high school baseball roundup.
1: Yeah, I mean, so Division One, St. Mary's beat Franklin. Division Two, Elk Grove beat Rodriguez. Division 5, Wheatland beat Woodland. Mm-hmm. Even Vacaville Christian was a number one seed in Division 7, made it all the way to the finals, lost to Turlock Christian. Roseville beat Central Catholic 4-1 in Division 4.
0: Interesting.
1: And then Rio Americano was the number one seed, and they beat El Capitan.
0: Oh, nice. El Capitan. 3-0. They tend to pop up when we do these segments. So Rio Americano is another fascinating high school, because that's the one across the street from Jesuit. So all the kids that get kicked out of Jesuit go to Rio Americano.
1: Nice.
0: Like, I love to tell the story. Tanya probably knows it's coming.
1: No fences at Rio Americano.
0: but we were at the bar at McCooney's in Arden Arcade, because we used to go there all the time when we were younger. And we started talking. We were watching the Kings game. And we started talking to this guy next to us. He was like about my age. And I always ask people what high school they went to at some point in a conversation. That's kind of my move to like.
1: I've started doing that to people, and they're so caught off guard. They're like, "I went to." I'm like, "All right, I don't."
0: You got to ask it in the right context.
1: Yeah, I was like, yeah. I don't really have a follow up. I was just interested.
0: but this guy goes, and we'd all three of us had some drinks, you know. And he was like, "I went to Rio Americano," and I was like, "Oh, did you get kicked out of Jesuit?" He's like, "Yeah, how'd you know?" Actually, he didn't even really flinch. He's like, "Yeah."
1: You're like, "You've been served." He's handing them my papers. And it's like,
0: this guy really sat here and had four beers with me and served me papers. Is that even legal?
1: I don't know. Talk to the judge about it.
0: Cool. So we got a College World Series starting?
1: We do. That starts tomorrow. So
0: nice.
1: Every June, I always forget like how it works. And so I'll just like re-research it. I'm like, oh, this is really cool. And then by the next April, I'm like, how does the college baseball like playoffs work?
0: You got to check it again.
1: Yeah. But I mean, so it's just kind of where UC Davis left off. They were on the outside looking in for the Big West tournament. So they missed out on that. So the Big West tournament finished a couple weeks ago. Cal Poly won the Big West. So they get an automatic bid just like basketball. It works a lot like basketball. There's 64 colleges that go into this tournament.
0: If you win your conference, then you get an automatic bid.
1: Then you're in.
0: So Cal Poly won the Big West, which is the UC Davis conference they compete in.
1: Exactly. They beat UC San Diego 4-3 in the final. So they're in the college. Right now, it's called the Division I Baseball Tournament. Once they get down to eight teams and go to Omaha, Nebraska, then it turns into the College World Series.
0: Who's the number one overall seed?
1: I don't know.
0: I think it's Oregon.
1: Oregon was a one seed. I did see that. They might be the overall number one.
0: Yeah, they're really good.
1: Let me get IT on this.
0: It's okay. We can talk about it. It's all right, dude. We can talk about it as the tournament goes on. So, do you ever watch the College World Series, Nick?
2: A little bit. I mean, SC was pretty good.
0: Yeah, that's right. Yeah, that's right.
2: They had a couple games, and I got to pop in
0: nice
2: once in a while.
1: Yeah. Their jerseys were cool with like the Trojans in cursive. I always liked it.
2: Yeah, they always liked the cursive.
1: Yeah, I don't know. Yeah. But it's cool on a baseball jersey.
2: Okay. Yeah. It's kind of classic.
0: Well, we could table the Giants, criticizing the Giants and me taking a victory lap about how I was right that the A's are a bit overrated.
1: And I got stuff ready to go if you want.
0: Okay, all right, you do, because Nick brought up USC, and that's a big reason I wanted to get to know Nick and interview you. No, Nick did go to USC, but we'll get into the full interview here in a minute.
1: Okay. So yeah, at least for the Division I baseball tournament, that begins tomorrow, so that'll be going pretty much every weekend.
0: We'll probably talk about it a lot.
1: Put it on ESPN or ESPN Plus. You're gonna see a lot of college baseball over this next
0: and
1: month.
0: The softball the
1: yeah and softball
0: softball World Series.
1: Softball is more like wraps up before College World Series. So
0: that's
1: it's like
0: earlier.
1: So like the softball College World Series is going to be going on like next week and the week after that. Mm. And then right after that ends, it's like when the College World Series starts.
0: Yeah, those softball games are really fun to watch on TV because there's a lot of energy coming off the TV with the softball chants. And like there's a lot of action in the softball. Balls get put into play a lot.
1: And like, yeah, when they get put into play, like they have to make quick plays because the bases are shorter.
0: It's only 60 feet.
1: You know, the ball's bigger. Like, I think there's like more outfielders. I don't know if they play.
0: No, there's not more.
1: No, there's nine. Mm-hmm. Okay, so but I mean, like it's just like quick. There's no like routine grounder to short.
0: I'm pretty sure it's just nine.
1: I think so.
0: Okay,
1: I think you're right.
0: They just got like a rover out there.
1: Yeah, she's just like moving around with eye black on, just like, but. Yeah, so it's nice to
0: for the month
1: the month of June is
0: the more I think about it. It's definitely
1: it's definitely not
0: right field, center field.
1: It's definitely not. But right field. So June is reserved for College Softball World Series and College Baseball World Series. So look out for that. A's 27-29. They are 1-6 over their last at home over the last 2 weeks.
0: The offense is ice cold.
1: But 27-29, they're only like a half game back of the division lead.
0: Mariners.
1: Because the Mariners are 28-29. And only four teams in the entire American League have a winning record.
0: Yeah, fascinating.
1: So the other 11
0: somebody's gonna get hot.
1: Yeah, exactly. So kind of random.
0: Only
1: right
0: four
1: up.
0: Teams. In
1: the Rays are the best team in baseball, 34-19.
0: You know, and I watched a bit on them today. this guy, he was a podcast guy, really into analytics, and he was like analyzing the Rays, and he was showing like they're totally zigging while everyone else is zagging. Like the thing in pro baseball right now is like launch angle. So like batting average doesn't matter. Like teams are adopting this mentality and approach of like we build a roster with guys that hit the ball hard and up in the air. Because that results in home runs, and home runs, get us one, two, three, four runs at a time. That's how we want to win.
1: Right.
0: We don't want a pitcher to see, the fourth time through the lineup, yada, yada, yada. The Rays are actually fielding guys that hit the ball into play, kind of like more like Jacob Wilson does for the A's.
1: Yeah.
0: He puts the ball in play constantly, and it's not always the hardest hit ball, and it's forcing defenses to make plays, and they're actually playing better. They're playing small ball. They're stealing bases. They're bunting. They're moving runners over by putting it into play, moving you from first to third.
1: Right.
0: And then pitching wise, they're just kind of finding all these like bargain bin starters from all over the league that they just coach up better than anybody else. It's like really impressive.
1: And they kind of started the bullpen revolution of like, yeah, we need a starter before like three innings.
0: Yeah.
1: And then we'll just piece it together with dudes that throw 95.
0: Right. Because these hitters are too good to see the same guy more than once or twice. Yeah, they're just too good.
1: It's kind of jarring when you see like a pitcher have like a one or two hitter going in the seventh and they're already going to the bullpen. You're like, dude, this guy's rolling. Like, why would you do it? But then they're like, well, it says if he goes through the third time through the lineup, his average, it's all analytics based now. That's why you're saying the launch angle. It's like, we would rather have this guy have a potential to hit a home run rather than like, because four bases is worth more than two bases on a double. And it's one run over, it's like they really piece it down to that. Like an NBA when they shoot 55 three-pointers because they're like, well, three is worth more than two. It's like, That's it's like analytics. So
0: everybody's just trying to find an angle.
1: Yeah,
0: it's not always right.
1: Giants, on the other hand, they're 22-34. They're fourth in the NL West, 4-9 over their last 13 games. And barring a run, I would say they're probably already out of the mix.
0: Yeah, and I really do want – I was being funny, tongue-in-cheek, about criticizing the Giants. It's well known if you listen to the show. I'm not a Giants fan, but I do watch a lot of Giants baseball. Like, I think I'm addicted to listening to their broadcast because, like, it's just such a smooth, good broadcast of baseball guys.
1: At nighttime, too, you're just like
0: – Yeah, it's down, just it's just you're eating dinner.
2: It's like jazz after
0: – It is. Exactly, Nick. It's like jazz after dark. That's what it's like with Mike Kukro and Glenn.
1: Dwayne,
0: not Glenn. His brother used to call for the A's.
1: Yeah.
0: But
2: what was the Dodgers broadcaster name?
0: Soli?
2: Soli.
0: Yeah.
2: I grew up a Soli.
0: Yeah, there you go. That makes sense. I mean, he had a voice like butter, and he was a good
1: talker.
0: Talk
1: about
0: a
1: guy that would, like, really let the game breathe. He would go, like, three pitches without talking and just be like, well, 3-2.
0: Yeah. But he helped build that Dodgers brand.
1: For sure.
0: So, yeah, with the Giants, I don't think it's going to be playoff year for them. They're going to need to, you know, they don't want to say the word rebuild. I've talked about it before, but they're going to have to. They're going to need to offload all those big contracts. And
1: it seems like they're just trying to find, like, they obviously got that core in 2010 or probably more like 2008, 2009, really watched them bloom into the start of the 2010s. But you can see, like, they're always trying to, like, find the next catcher, the next shortstop, like, the next, like, because that's what they had when they went on that run. So they're always just kind of like, yeah, we brought in Brandon Crawford to talk to this, like, young shortstop. And, oh, yeah, Buster Posey's back so he can, like, mentor the young catcher. Mm-hmm. You know, so it's like they're really trying to, like, find gold again with what they won with all those years ago. But the Rays are doing whatever they want, you know. So maybe it's like you got to switch it up and think more outside the box or, you know, do what they're doing.
0: I mean, it's been 10 years since they've had really any real success at all. I mean, they had not many teams win 3 World Series in 5 years, but since then it's been pretty brutal. So clearly, you know, but hey, you want to be the Cubs, where your ballpark is a destination, a destination sports venue, and they're printing money. So, you know, does ownership really mind? I don't know.
1: That's where the Red Sox are at right now.
0: It's definitely where the Red Sox are at.
1: They're like, hey, Fenway is like a national monument. People are coming whether we're first or last.
0: And Oracle's become that too.
1: Yeah.
0: I think so. I'm biased because I think that ballpark's so gorgeous. But
1: yeah, I mean, if you got one classic ballpark in each part of the country, you know, the Giants field is probably the best on the West Coast.
0: And I think it's the best in the whole league.
1: And then, like, the Cubs is the best in the Midwest.
0: No,
1: and then,
0: no, I'm just kidding.
1: And then probably Fenway.
0: I don't want to hear it.
1: Fenway best in the East.
0: You know? I don't want to hear it. Yeah. I'm just messing with you.
1: Yeah.
0: I'm messing with you. But
1: Yankee Stadium's obviously the best.
0: Okay. So. All right. CJ's Yankee.
1: You want to get into it?
0: Not really. I kind of just want to interview Nick.
1: Let's get into that. Let's get into that.
0: So thank you. Seriously, thank you for being here.
2: Yeah,
0: I really appreciate it. Yeah. So Nick's a dear friend of mine. I would call Nick a football guy's guy, right? So tell us a little bit about yourself, Nick. You grew up in South Lake Tahoe?
2: Yeah. So I was actually born in Southern California, but I usually say I grew up in South Lake. So I went to South Tahoe High.
0: Nice.
2: So grew up skiing, grew up, you know, going lake all the time, going water skiing, and, you know, but always had the dream of playing football.
0: So. Right. Who was your high school football coach there at?
2: Well, one of Davis's High's famous Eric Beavers.
0: Right. Isn't that funny? Small world. Nice. Yeah. Eric Beavers, Davis High football legend, was Nick's high school football coach. I think Eric still lives up there, doesn't he?
2: Yeah, he's actually retiring this year. Okay. So,
0: small world.
2: Yeah.
1: What was it like growing up in Tahoe? I mean, you said, like, you skied and you were, like, a lot of people go there, like, you know, want, like, you know, my wife, like, loves going there in the winter when it snows and in the summer when it's, like, nice and sunny. But, like, I've always been like, what would it be like to grow up there? But,
2: well, it's just like, I try to tell, because I'm teaching now at the high school, and so I try to tell them, like, what the difference is. And, you know, like, yesterday or the day before, it just snowed, and it's May.
0: Yeah.
2: So, you know, you're counting on snow days. And kids in Davis are like, what's a snow day? I'm like, well, you get, like, 10 days until they extend the school year past the actual end date.
0: Mm.
2: And so, like, you have these banked, and so you're just hoping that, you know, you wake up actually at 5 in the morning or 6 in the morning, hoping that they're gonna you're gonna keep calling this number,
0: right,
2: thinking that they're going to cancel school, and then that's your day to just like go and sledding and or go to the mountain or whatever. And
1: that's
2: go
1: cool.
2: Skiing. Yeah.
0: Yeah, or just meet up with friends you haven't seen.
2: Well, yeah, well, usually if it snowed that much, you can't. Or you know, like, so we lived out like more in a desolate area, so it was hard for us to get out. Mm. But you know, you just kind of usually cars can't drive on the street because there's so much snow.
0: Right. Yeah. I mean, that happens when you're vacationing there. There's days where you're like, sorry, can't go anywhere.
1: Probably pretty easy to be like outdoors all the time because there's just like a bunch of snow or the, the lakes right there.
2: Yeah.
1: And stuff,
2: it's an outdoor person's paradise because, you know, in the summer, you got your mountain biking or you got your hiking. And then in the winter, you got your skiing or your cross country skiing or your snowshoeing. And so, I feel like that's one thing that everybody that grows up in Tahoe kind of appreciates is the nature, just growing up and, recognizing the birds and they actually I think Tahoeans care more about animals than they actually do about people.
0: Really?
2: Yeah.
0: So you're saying a lot of Tahoe locals really understand what they have in this paradise that they live in. They're not taking anything for granted.
2: Yeah.
0: No, that's really cool.
2: Yeah. They want to protect the lake. They want to protect the habitat.
0: Yeah.
2: They,
0: rightfully so.
2: Yeah.
1: Yeah. I mean, anytime, usually if it's like protect something, you're like fight the good fight. But they've done such a good job at keeping Tahoe blue, because every time you go there, it's like it's really like a natural wonder.
2: Because
1: any other lake or body of water you go to, it's you can't touch like how clear Tahoe is like all the time.
0: In the Bay Area, person invasion of Tahoe is very real.
2: It is.
0: And I think we all know, regardless of what your feelings are in the Bay Area, it's not the cleanest place. So, you do get these people coming up to Tahoe where, the standard is going to be much higher for, what we're doing with our trash and how we leave the beach after we were there. And, and so you kind of have to, I feel like, because, I always say the secret's out on Tahoe and people are kind of like, what do you mean? Because for me, we've talked about this. I grew up going there a lot. We had cabins on the North Lake. And, people went there as a destination, but it doesn't feel anything like it does now. Now when you're in Tahoe, especially on the South Shore, it just feels like secrets out on Tahoe is the way I put it. It's like, you're seeing these big parking structures being built and things. And they have that like new arena now.
2: Yeah, where they host the hockey.
0: Right. I mean, they've got NHL games there. There's not even, there's a one-lane highway that feeds into this place.
2: Oh,
0: we're doing NHL games? Yeah. I mean, so, that you have to keep pressure on, I think everyone that's there about, hey, it's fine if you want to come here and enjoy this or you move here from, Oakland.
2: Yeah.
0: But we have a totally different standard of how we respect, the fish in the lake and the birds in the sky.
1: Didn't they put like some sort of like thing out where if you do own a home there, you can't rent it out as an Airbnb? You actually have to resident there or something?
2: Right. Yeah. I think that there's a certain limitation on it.
0: It's 50%.
2: Yeah.
0: 51. So you have to be there 51% of the time.
1: Oh, okay.
0: Is my understanding as a real estate professional.
1: Yeah. But Tahoe is great. What kind of like, so you were like kind of football at a young age or you kind of tried all sports and then eventually you're like, I'm pretty kick-ass at football. I might as well do this.
2: Yeah. So. Well, I mean, I did baseball and I did football and my dad was a wrestler. And so I dabbled a little bit in wrestling. I did skiing. I did ski racing, growing up in Tahoe.
0: Yeah.
2: So, I did individual like kind of mountain biking and, I think I just grew up kind of watching SC football with my parents and, they went to SC. And so then I was just like, you kind of just growing up and then you just listen to that fanfare and you just start like liking football. And so I gravitated more towards football. And I was lucky enough to have some, good coaches in both like youth football and then high school that kind of helped kind of harness that passion. So,
0: and these were
2: in fact, one of my high school coaches that was a D-line coach wrote a book on the history of Tahoe.
0: Oh, really?
2: Mike Makeley. So, so like everybody was connected. Even if there were coaches, they all kind of cherished that area.
1: Yeah.
0: Right.
1: Yeah, that SC tradition that you speak about is so real. Like it's like if your parents went to SC through my friend, he moved down to LA and just kind of hanging out with his friends. A lot of them went to USC pretty much because their parents were like, "You're going to USC. We went to USC. You're going to USC."
2: Yeah.
1: So it's like a tight knit thing like that.
0: And so when you're watching USC football, this is the Pete Carroll era of UFC.
2: Yeah. So when I'm growing up in Tahoe, I'm watching SC, not in its highlight, right? I'm watching I mean, there's Keyshawn Johnson and mm-hmm. Paul Hackett. Mm-hmm. And, you know, it's kind of going through,
0: Carson Palmer.
2: And yeah, so it's like when Carson Palmer actually makes it, like that's a couple years before I get to SC.
0: Right, right.
2: And so, when I was already bought into SC football, and yeah, you could say part of it's with my parents, but
0: yeah,
2: I never got the pressure with my parents to like go to SC. It was just kind of, nice. You know, go where you want to go.
1: Yeah, that's
2: and, you
1: cool.
2: Know, you want to play football, do what you want to do. And but you know, if they're watching it, you kind of gravitate towards what they
0: like. Yeah, of course.
2: So, yeah. So then, like by high school, that's when Carroll is in place, and
0: right.
2: And you know, you grow up an SC fan, so then you're like, all right, who's this Carroll guy? Is he going to turn this around? And you know, he had just gotten fired by the Patriots and mm-hmm. took a year mm-hmm. off, and mm-hmm. You know, was trying to decide, you know, what he wanted to do, and nobody would hire him. So then he comes into SC, and then you know, just starts bringing in this completely new approach to football. You know, he's got music blasting, and he's got everything's fun. He's bringing celebrities by, mm-hmm. and so mm-hmm. He really took, I think, sports and college sports by like, you know, just took them into a completely different direction,
0: right?
2: Than yeah. what it was used to,
0: right? And so you played for USC,
2: yeah.
0: So tell us a story about how that came about, right? Did Pete Carroll get a hold of you, or was there a film? You know, how did that work back? And this would have been 2003, 2004, right?
2: Yeah. So yeah. So I graduated high school 2005.
0: Okay.
2: So Carson Palmer had already played, and now Matt Leinart and Reggie they had just beaten Michigan, and then the year after that they go and play Oklahoma, mm-hmm. And they win the national championship.
1: Yeah.
2: And so
1: kill them.
2: Yeah, yeah. And it was like 55-19 yeah. or something, right? And that yeah. was like against a former Heisman, Charles White.
1: Yeah.
2: And so, but it was always, you know, like you start growing up and like, all right, I have a dream. I want to go play at SC. And
0: you want to be part of that.
2: I want to be part. Well, and not just part of that. It was just part of the tradition mm-hmm. at that point. But you start seeing kind of what they're doing. And you're like, well, I want to be a part of that.
0: Right.
2: So I went to camps, and obviously I put together, you know, like this is the time where we have VHS tapes. I mean, this is like, it doesn't seem that long ago, but it is that long ago, right? And I still remember like clipping my VHS because we had one of those like video recorders. And so you had to like clip which of the tapes, and then mm-hmm. like my mom, you know, the big joke is that my mom actually like filmed all of my games, but it was also kind of keep her up in the stands in Tahoe, kind of away from all the other parents who, you know, might say something bad about her boy.
0: Right, right. Yeah. Okay, fair nice. Enough. Yeah, fair enough.
2: So then we took all those tapes, and then we sent the highlight tapes, and we always sent like a game every, and they're like, they just keep getting these tapes, and then I go to their camps, and so then I start creating a relationship with not just like Pete Carroll, but then also Ken Norton Jr., who mm-hmm. was also a nice. Assistant coach there, and then Rocky Seto, who they were together. They were both kind of linebacker, but you know, coaches, but also kind of coaching the defense.
0: Mm-hmm.
2: So, yeah. So it had we all become kind of attached, and then they decided to give me a preferred walk-on position.
0: Nice, so, nice. As a linebacker.
2: As a linebacker.
0: Linebacker.
2: Yeah. Originally, they wanted me to be a long snapper.
0: Okay.
2: So, because they were really trying to find somebody who, because at the time, they didn't really have an athlete. Sorry, Will. But, you know, they didn't really have an athlete that right. could tackle, but he was good at snapping. So they wanted somebody that could
0: run down
2: the field yeah. and tackle. But then, you know, different reasons didn't work out. And so I just played linebacker and, mm-hmm. You know, just and within a couple of years, then I earned a scholarship and, you know, was able to kind of get in some more.
0: But, hell yeah, man. Yeah. And so, you know, Nick was the type of linebacker that wore like a big cowboy collar. You know what that is?
1: Yeah.
0: You know, just
1: the Leighton Vander.
0: Yeah, exactly. Yeah, that's right. Yeah.
2: Well, it wasn't necessarily by choice though, because my senior year of high school, I actually had nerve damage.
0: So I actually
2: got like really injured, and because I actually took it off one time, and I had these like spurs in my canal, yeah. and so it was like, you know, your nerves get squeezed a little bit tighter, and so then when I get to SC, they're like, hey, we need you to wear this because, you know, we don't want to get sued or whatever.
1: Right.
2: So
1: it did at all when you had that injury? Did you think like, oh my gosh, like was that while like you were kind of in the process of moving to USC, or was that kind of before?
2: Yeah, it was one of those things, like, I hope it doesn't come back up. You know, sometimes, like, when it's cold and I'm sitting on a chair, like, you feel the nerve a little bit. Oof, oof.
0: That would make me pretty uncomfortable, I feel
2: Yeah, well, I had to go through the whole, like, the EKGs and the needles, and that was not comfortable. But, you know, it's just, like, this aspiration of going to SC is just overpowering the, whatever things you're going through. And
1: So the camps that you that was, you know, obviously in the L.A. area, so you just kind of go down, like, in the summer or something after school, and like after school was done or something, and go,
2: yeah, it
1: was
2: go something, down there usually they were in the spring.
1: Oh, okay.
2: Yeah, so we would go on a weekend, and we'd
0: And your parents being USC alumni, they probably enjoyed going down there and
2: reliving their experience.
0: Yeah, yeah. So you, like, you were solely, each other. Just like, solely focused on USC, which is cool. Yeah. It's not like
2: I
0: mean, you
2: I
0: were.
2: Went, yeah, I went to Cal Lutheran, and I went to UW, and I went to Cal, and I went to University of Arizona. And so there was, you know, a couple of them offered other, like Boise also offered a walk-on position.
0: Boise State, was that Peterson?
2: God, now I don't remember.
1: Probably was.
0: Probably was. He was there a long time.
2: Yeah, yeah.
0: That's also a Davis connection.
2: I know. I got to meet him actually last year during the coaching clinic
0: at
2: Davis.
0: Yeah. Right, right.
2: So he actually, funny story, broke the thumb of Eric Beavers.
0: Did he?
2: He was a D-N.
1: Ah. It always loops back around.
2: Yeah. I know.
0: It always goes back to Eric Beavers.
1: Eric, if you're out there, we'd love to have you on the show.
2: Yeah.
0: Nick, you'll have to send him a recording of the show.
2: Yeah.
0: Okay, so you get to USC as a preferred walk-on.
2: Yeah.
0: I mean, what's that like? Because I believe you told me once you were on the sideline for that Rose Bowl game, weren't you? The one against Texas.
2: Yeah. Well, I mean, the big thing is that, like, that – so Carroll always opens it up as everything's about competition.
0: Right.
2: And everybody kind of believes in it. Mm-hmm. And that if you're a freshman, we're bringing you in because we believe you could start now, not in a couple of years.
0: Yeah. Right. Okay.
1: And that's probably not just Pete Carroll saying it. It's probably Ken Norton, too.
2: And also Ken Norton. And, you know, and I'm coming in with the biggest linebacker class of all time. We call it LBU. I mean, we got Keith Rivers and Clay Matthews and Ray Maluga and Brian Cushing and Kaluka Maya. I mean, so all
0: three first round picks you just named there.
2: Yeah.
1: Three stalwarts of the late 2000s, early 2010s at the linebacker position.
0: That's a pretty wild linebacker room to come from South Lake Tahoe. No offense to South Lake Tahoe, but South Lake Tahoe, where how many kids you graduate with? 200?
2: We had a pretty big high school.
0: Okay.
2: 400.
0: Okay. Yeah. And then to be in a linebacker room with these guys from all over the country.
2: Oh, no, it's a completely shock. At all levels.
0: Right.
1: You know, all different personalities, too. All the people you mentioned.
2: Yeah. So
0: you get there, and it's all about competition. You don't know who Ray Maluga, Clay Matthews, and Brian Cushing are, right?
2: Yeah.
0: We know who they are now 20 years later.
1: Yeah. Yeah.
0: But like for you, you're like, these are just the guys that I'm going to be hanging out with for the next 4 years.
2: I'm a mountain boy. You know, I'm in a bubble. I don't read Rivals. And I mean, I went to the Nike camps and stuff.
0: Right,
2: and,
0: right.
2: I knew a few people, but I didn't know like Ray Maluga was the number one linebacker and Luther Brown was right behind him. And,
0: right.
2: You know, there's all these guys that, like, we don't know. I don't. You know, I'm just gonna come in and I'm gonna compete, and they're a lot bigger than me. I'm just gonna we'll battle it out.
0: Yeah.
2: But you know, you honestly go in believing that you're gonna try to start. And
0: exactly.
2: He really, you know, tries to create that idea that we're gonna make the best of you that you possibly can be every day. And so a few people actually, like, I think that year the guy who dropped the ball from Reggie Bush in the Rose Bowl was a walk-on.
0: When Reggie tried to lateral the ball.
2: Yeah.
0: Remember that play?
2: Yeah.
1: Yeah.
0: He had a huge break, and then he tried to
1: Push past it.
2: Yeah, so like he like
0: He was a walk-on on the field in the first drive.
2: And that was Kiffin's boy, you know?
0: Yeah.
2: Like, he was, you know, so like a lot of these guys, there was tons of walk-ons. I mean, Clay was a walk-on.
0: Right.
1: Yeah.
0: So famously, you
2: know, so it was anybody that wanted to really try to put themselves out there, and you know, it's just I ended up just walking on the first year and redshirting and, you know, not really. But there were times where half the linebacker group that first year got hurt.
0: Right.
2: And so I'm looking on the sideline and, you know, Norton's looking at me going, ready?
0: Yeah.
2: And I'm like, I guess.
0: Yeah. You know, you say so, coach.
2: Yeah. So, yeah, there was definitely those moments. But.
0: Right. And so the quarterback at that, when you first got there, would have been Matt Leiner.
2: So Matt Leiner. And then it was John David Booty.
0: John David Booty.
1: And then he was the bridge between Sanchez.
2: And then Sanchez. Yeah. And then we ended with Matt Barkley.
0: Right.
1: John David Booty was the backup on those teams. So like eventually he got.
0: Yeah, he started
1: once
0: as a
1: Leinart,
0: senior.
1: Yeah, yeah. Once Leinart left, then it was him.
2: Yeah.
1: I just remember his name. Back then I was always like, who's Peyton Manning's backup? Who's Matt Leinart's backup? And just like learn about these people. Yeah. And then I always remember that name, John David Booty.
2: Yeah.
0: from Louisiana.
2: Yeah, from Louisiana.
0: Playing on the West Coast.
2: Yeah, he was, again, he was another number one pick that was supposed to be the next, you know, best quarterback. And,
0: right. Number one recruit out of high school. Yeah. Big deal.
2: Yeah. And it was just tough. I think coming from Louisiana to LA, LA is just not an easy place.
0: Right.
2: And
1: out there, it's like, you know, USC is up there with the Lakers and the Dodgers. It's like, you know, the Rams, this was before the Rams and the Chargers came back. So it really was like you guys were the football team in town.
2: Yeah. No, we were the spectacle.
1: Yeah.
2: And that was one thing about Carroll is Carroll's like, you know, you got to learn to compete with distractions and learn. And, you know, the way he always described competition was not a matter of like winning over somebody. It was a matter of competing with yourself to be the best version of yourself that you possibly could be.
0: Mm.
2: And you got to know that there's going to be tons of distractions. And he had this like really good analogy that I remember that still from that first year. And he took one of the running backs and he said, all right, get on top of the piano. He always had a piano in the team room. He always liked to play a little Dixieland. And he goes, all right, are you scared right now? He goes, no, I'm not scared. He goes, all right, what if I put this up about, you know, 6 feet? Would you be scared? He goes, no. All right, what if I put this up on top of this building and you have to stand on top of this piano and you're looking down? And he goes, would you be scared? Yeah, kind of. I go, all right, well, what if we practiced this every day and little by little and we just keep inching up, do you feel like you would be confident? He goes, yeah, I think so. And he goes, well, that's the thing, is that you got to learn to perform at the highest level. And no matter what the distractions are going to be, and we're going to throw a ton of different distractions. And so he would open up practice to Snoop Dogg and Will Ferrell.
0: Mm-hmm.
2: And,
0: these Flea. Guys would be at practice.
2: They would be at practice. Flea, I mean, all sorts of different types of people in Hollywood and around the area that would just come to practice. And, you know, you're standing in stretching lines. You're going, oh, my God, that's Flea from Red Hot Chili Peppers.
0: Did he have clothes on?
2: Yeah.
1: No shirt.
2: Yeah, so, you know, it's just a rock star.
0: So he was doing that on purpose for psychology. He was saying, like, hey, you know, we're going to have to play under the bright lights. I want to create this intense culture of competition where, you know, you're ultimately competing with the guy behind you as much, if not more, than the opponent. And then I'm also going to insert these people that are, you know, stars, have some star power around practice. That's brilliant stuff when you think about it.
1: Yeah. And I mean, you know, because
0: all calculated.
1: When USC would play on Saturdays, you guys would make it look easy, you know, most of the time. Like during the season, it'd be like, man, you guys, you know, beat down Fresno State, or you guys, man, really, you know, that Notre Dame game was a scare, but, you know, the Bush push game. Yeah. But, you know, in the back of your mind, you're always like, well, USC's going to go down the field and score. Yeah. Like, you know, like,
2: and we had that belief too.
1: What do you think, like, from Sunday to Friday, like, what was the, like, culture like? Was it like, do you think, because we got to see it and it looked easy. Like, what was kind of the work that was put in that really set you guys apart from everyone else?
2: Well, I actually got the opportunity my first couple of years because, you know, I wasn't on scholarship and, you know, my parents weren't, you know, really wealthy. And so I needed to earn some money. And they said, the coaches were like, hey, we have this like internship program that we can actually pay you on Sundays and then we'll feed you as well. So like I got to actually kind of be a coach also on Sunday and help break down film. And then that would help me to kind of prepare, you know, like Matt Leinart and Reggie, like to really simulate what the defense they were going to be facing.
0: Mm-hmm.
2: And I think even till today, like as a coach, like it really helps me to, you know, I recall that time period when I'm like breaking down film. But it was just it was a grind. So, you know, the coaches are working really hard.
0: Mm-hmm.
2: The players, you know, we have every day was a themed day. So Mondays you come in after and it's Tell the Truth Monday. So it's all about telling the truth of what you were and what you want to be.
0: Mm-hmm.
2: And then Tuesdays, this was Competition Tuesday. So this is the day that, you know, and again, it's not really competing against the guys in front of you. I mean, he would show clips of like Rocky and Apollo and how you know, they're kind of going at it, but they're cooperative. Like you can be cooperative and competitive because really what you're trying to do is that this guy is going to make you be the best version. He's pushing you to be the best version of yourself, and you're pushing them to be the best version of themselves. And I mean, practices were wild. Yeah. Not only did we have pranks and things like that sort, but you know, like you'd have everybody jabbing back and forth. And sometimes like the coaches would have to stop us from talking so much with each other that we'd just to get the play started.
0: Yeah.
2: And but that's the stakes that we put on ourselves. And even in individuals, we'd put so much stake on, you know, just trying to show ourselves that it was almost as if the practices were more competitive. The atmosphere was put on such a higher level than the actual game.
0: Exactly. Yeah. Right. So games like, especially after the pads pop a few times, you run down on kickoff on Saturday and you realize you got this team by the, it's over because you're like, nah, man, the scout team put a better look on us 2 days ago.
2: Yeah.
0: I'm more sore from having to, you know, fill the A gap with Lindell White.
2: Yeah.
0: Did you ever have to do that, Nick? Did you have to fill the A gap when Lindell White was coming downhill?
2: There's always, you know, I'm not boys with Lindell, but you know, Lindell did really practice a lot.
0: Okay, yeah. Okay.
2: There was always a golden rule: don't touch Lindell, but really don't touch Reggie.
1: Don't even look at Reggie.
2: Like all the linebackers, we had a big unit, and like you know, Norton did a really good job of inviting us over to his house, and have a big family, even though we were, you know, like you're saying, kind of competing with each other to be the starter, you know, we had the there would be times where, hey, how did go down on a scout team? And I'd say, like, yeah, I tackled Reggie. And I'm like, really? You're not supposed to tackle Reggie?
0: Yeah.
2: And then I'm like, how did you tackle him? I go, well, I did tackle him from behind, but you know, because he slowed up. But
0: The minute it came out, I'm like,
2: oh, you tackled him from behind. 4.29 40. Okay.
1: Yeah. Look, I just got him down to the ground, all right? Just, you don't got to worry about it.
0: That's great. That's great.
2: Yeah.
0: Wonderful stuff. So then you also spent some time with the Seahawks, right? When Pete Carroll went to the Seahawks.
2: Yeah. So, you know, I didn't really know what I wanted to do after college, and so I play a little bit in Europe, and then you know, I'm going to try to, you know, actually put myself out there as a coach because I kind of like this, you know, coaching thing.
0: Yeah.
2: And so this is the year of when the Seahawks win the Super Bowl, and Norton says to me, hey. You know, we have some, you know, positions open. You want to come in and do kind of like an internship thing.
0: Mm-hmm.
2: You know, we'll help you out with your place to stay. And, you know, we're not paying you, but, you know, you can be a part of it. And, you know, maybe you'll be able to make some contacts.
1: Yeah.
2: And, you know, this is how Coaching Network and NFL works. And I go, oh, okay. So I fly from Norway back to California, then up to Seattle. And Norton picks me up. and then he's kind of talking through stuff, and you know, he's like, you know, the best thing is you got to know the players. You're not going to learn everything about the X's and O's, but you got to know the players.
1: Mm.
2: And so you know, he has me kind of cataloging everything from like Bobby Wagner to you know KJ Wright, and then some of the guys that I played with are now linebackers there. So there's like Malcolm Smith and Michael Morgan and. And it's funny because I'm going to actually see a lot of these guys at Norton's birthday next month.
0: Oh,
2: so,
0: nice!
2: Yeah, we're going to LA and meeting up. So
0: yeah,
2: got to watch my talk here.
0: Yeah, it's low powered radio.
1: Can listen to us anytime, KDIT.org worldwide.
0: Even at the bottom of the ocean or on the moon.
2: Exactly. But yeah, so and it was amazing. You know, it's hard work. I mean, I'm up at 6 a.m.
0: Yeah.
2: I don't go back to the hotel that they keep me at it until like 12, and then up the next morning.
0: Right.
2: And you're breaking down film, and then you're trying to keep track of stuff on the during practice. But the practices are just you're sprinting from drill to drill, and then they're incorporating the crowd noise into it too. And so the whole atmosphere is just heightened to a whole other level than what it was at SC.
1: Oh, but did you see a lot of similarities when you were on the sidelines from Seattle and on USC? Yeah.
2: And just, you know, everything was just more advanced.
0: Right. Okay. Yeah. Way more detail oriented.
2: Yeah.
0: Yeah. I'm assuming a little more self-sufficiency was required for the players, right?
2: Yeah, a lot more. I mean, there's a lot more expected because they're getting paid.
0: Right, a lot of money.
2: But then, you know, you look at those guys and like, you know, Richard Sherman, you know, always gets the recognition as being, you know, kind of the smack talker, but, you know, he was the most disciplined player.
0: Right. I
2: mean, he would be all, even when he wasn't in, he was trying to work on his technique.
0: Right.
2: Mm. You know, he was just so disciplined.
0: Right.
2: And, I mean, it was just, and that whole team is a legendary team, you know, from the players to the coaches.
1: Yeah.
2: You know, like
0: Cam Chancellor.
2: Yeah, Cam Chancellor, Legion of Boom.
0: I mean, he was the guy on that defense. Like, I felt like, you know, as a football guy, when I would watch those defenses as a Niner fan, you know, like you're saying, Richard Sherman, he's kind of the mouth, he's kind of the face. Yeah. You know, Bobby Wagner's a Hall of Famer in his third year, I can tell you already.
2: Yeah.
0: But I would just hate to meet Cam Chancellor anywhere in between the lines. Yeah. That guy was just, he just looked like...
1: You would see him on TV just like approaching something, and you're like, oh, this guy's about to make a play right here, you know?
2: Well, I mean, it's like guys like Bobby Wagner and KJ Wright, they would, you know, they would see kind of the work that I'm doing, and they would like say, hey, let's do pre-practice. Mm-hmm. You know, you have these different segments of practice, and they'd say, come out and let's do some drill. What can you get me to get better?
0: I'm right.
2: Like, yeah. Talking to me? Like, but, you know, that's the type of guys that they were.
0: Yeah,
2: you know? They want, you know, what can they really draw from everybody around?
1: And that's really a unique situation that you were in, because USC – you were there at the perfect time of, like, they had won two national titles, you know, or, like, you know, going to a national title every year, and then you're on the sidelines for that Seahawks team that where they were in the Super Bowl.
2: Yeah.
1: They should have won two in a row.
2: Yeah.
1: But, you know, it's like you were there and you got to see it firsthand. Yeah. Like,
2: and
1: it's
2: a number
1: really
2: of those
1: cool
2: coaches
1: experience.
2: Ended up becoming head coaches.
1: Yeah.
2: Know? So, like, I was in there in the morning with Robert Saleh, just, like, breaking down film.
0: Isn't that cool? Robert Saleh was the other, like, junior coach, right, with you in there. Yeah.
2: And then, like, that's Dan Quinn was, you know, the defensive coordinator. Right. And, like, you know, he's talking through – I'm showing him, like, my ideas for, like, a high school playbook. And, you know, he's showing me, like, you know, his call sheet for the next game or whatever. And, you know, it's just, like, all sorts of different, like, you know,
0: Chris Richard.
2: Chris Richard,
0: that's CJ's boy.
2: Yeah.
0: He's a Cowboy fan.
2: Oh, okay.
0: They're not actually friends. CJ.
2: Well, you know,
1: I don't have that kind of intel on him.
2: Carol always says that Chris Richard was the turning point for USC.
1: Oh.
2: Because it was Chris Richard's, they were like, I don't know, 3-6 or whatever, his first year, but it was Chris Richard's pick for six that won the game against Arizona State that turned the SC program around.
1: Because they didn't
2: lose a game after that for another like two seasons.
0: Oh. That's pretty,
1: shout out
0: that's
1: Chris
0: pretty
1: Richard,
0: cool.
1: dude.
0: Yeah, see,
1: he's back in my book. You know?
0: This is kind of a funny thing. CJ and I have been friends a long time, you know, as you know, and he's a Cowboy fan. I'm a Niner fan, so you can imagine the texts that have gone back and forth now for 25.
1: We both love Ken Norton for that reason.
0: Yeah, 25 years. But when the Cowboys kind of quietly hired Chris Richard one offseason off of the Seahawks staff when Pete Carroll was still there.
1: Yeah.
0: And I texted him. I was like, this name might not mean anything to you, but I have a feeling that this guy's going to come and take over the Cowboys defense because he comes from exactly the structure and everything you're talking about.
2: Yeah.
0: And then it was funny because he did end up being the Cowboys defensive coordinator like 3 or 4 years later.
1: Yeah.
0: So it was kind of a funny thing between us because he's like, nice. And then it was
1: good call.
0: Yeah. And it was kind of, well, it was just kind of our funny thing where I'm like, dude, every time the Cowboys do good, I'm like, I mean, I get credit though because of the Chris Richard thing. Like, I know you want to be happy for yourself, but I'm happy for me because I said that Chris Richard.
1: As long as a Niner fan is happy with the Cowboy fan.
0: Yeah. We've had some fun over the years.
1: So after the Seahawks, you kind of started coaching on your own.
2: So, you know, ended up going back to Europe.
0: Italy.
2: In Italy.
1: Nice.
2: And then coached there. And, you know, didn't feel like Europe was kind of over. And then,
0: well, you were there till COVID, right?
2: I was there till COVID. I was COVID.
0: Yeah, in Italy, where it was like, dude, it was intense. He's told me story. It's intense. It was really intense there.
1: In COVID?
0: Yeah.
2: Oh, so it was like,
0: there were people
2: more than 50 meters away from the apartment.
0: People calling the cops on people for taking out their trash, going outside. like true story.
1: Yeah. I mean, all around the world, you think about it now, it's like there was no one on the road and stuff.
0: Yeah.
1: And you're like, it's kind of like out of a horror movie or something. Now, I imagine being in such like a nice touristy place like Italy, it's like just jarring being like, where'd everybody go?
2: I mean, you had cars that are going down the main streets saying, stay in your house, stay in your house. And it's like
0: scary.
2: Scary.
1: Wow. Different
0: world. I mean, I feel like we only got about 60 more seconds, but I feel like we could have you back and talk just about what coaching American football in Italy was like.
1: Yeah.
0: You know, and what kind of athlete and everything.
1: The story definitely warrants a part two.
0: Yeah. We'll turn this into the Joe the Joe Dirt where it's like, we got to have you back.
1: Yeah,
0: he's like, we got to have you back.
1: Dude, you were eating off.
0: Everybody huddled around the radio.
1: Yeah, exactly. But Jimbo's here, so we're going to transition out to, yeah. to some
0: Nick, really, this was great. Yeah, really appreciate you coming.
2: Appreciate you guys for inviting me.
0: Yeah, and I know Nick personally really well, if you couldn't tell in the interview, so I know you have plenty more stories too, so really we'll have to have you back when it's convenient for you and pick your brain some more.
2: All right,
0: I really appreciate it.
2: Appreciate
0: that. You gonna go Red Hot Chili Peppers since Flea came up?
1: I have to now. Usually it's a good group,
0: the intro song's always the same, Nick, but we kind of switch up the outro song sometimes.
1: Yeah. Well, for Nick, thanks again for being here, and for Cody, I'm Chuck. That was Eye on Sports. Listen to some live tracks after this. Keep your eye on sports, and we will do the same. And we'll catch you next week. Take care.

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at 95.7. This is KDRT in Davis, California. And my name is Jim, and we've got more live tracks down here for another Thursday. Glad to be here with you all. And what have I got ready for this for tonight? Okay, well, so I was thinking about what all to prepare for the show. And coming up this Sunday, downtown on G Street, from 12 o'clock to 5 o'clock, is the benefit for Natalie Corona. And that would have been Officer Natalie Corona, who on the 10th of January 2019 was shot and killed while on duty at a traffic stop. It just so happened that that was a Thursday, and I was on the air at the time, and I knew something was up when I saw a marked police car go whizzing by the station here on Fifth Street at about, I'm not exaggerating, about 90 miles an hour. And it wasn't too long until there were a couple more that went by at similar speeds. And they don't do that if they're chasing somebody who's, you know, not wearing their seatbelt or whatever, not to be flip, but, you know, it had a different feel to it. It was a bad night. I remember driving over here the 10th of January, and downtown the fog was real thick. And it was very difficult to see more than about 100 yards, maybe not even that far. As a result, traffic was kind of all bollocksed up. I don't know if there was something going on at the university or not, but there were a number of cars out on the road trying to turn left and get through traffic, and things were bumper to bumper at times. And it took a while to get through, and I remember thinking somebody was probably going to get in an accident. And sure enough, that's what originally happened, was that there were a couple of people that banged into each other. And Officer Corona stopped to, you know, sort things out. It was her job. She was on patrol. And to be kind, I will just simply say somebody who was deranged walked up and shot her. And then he lived not very far away, and finally the police figured out, I mean, you know, it was chaos, of course. They figured out where he lived and went to go get him, and I guess the man committed suicide instead of being arrested. So it was a tragic night all the way around. One of the things that came out of it, though, was a benefit scholarship that was created

The Odd Fellows. And so every year since that incident, starting in February of 2020, the Odd Fellows have held a music benefit get together where people that knew her would speak, but also bands like Meisner and Smith would come over and play. And that is happening this Sunday down on G Street at 12 o'clock. So all of this I'm thinking about this afternoon. So I decided that what I would do is play the music that I selected for a auction raffle CD to benefit Natalie Corona Scholarship. And so they had called and asked and say, hey, would you mind doing that? And I said, no, of course not. So it was one of many things that were auctioned that day in 2020. And so obviously I had a copy myself of all the songs and things like that. And so I'm going to play a large portion of the songs that I selected for that benefit CD. There was only one that was made, and it was obviously somebody bid on it and took it home. So the music that you hear tonight, it's not that I haven't ever played it on the air at different times, but I haven't ever played it in chunks the way I'm going to do tonight. But I'm also going to have a lot of other music, and of course, this is live tracks. So I'm going to have science trivia and this day in Beatles history and all the other things. The psychedelic, it's going to be about a psychedelic half hour. I'll probably start this day in Beatles history a little bit before the top of the hour so that I've got a little extra time to go ahead and we can stretch our minds, so to speak. But I thought what I might do to start out tonight would be to play a song that I kind of fairly opened up my show with that fateful evening in January 10th of 2019. And it was a song that I had recorded over at Robin's Nest. And it was a venue out back and in October of 2018. And so I was playing that song, and I think I'll do that and then play a song from another local band that I played around that same period of time. And then I'll come back and we'll take a listen to some of that Natalie Corona benefit CD that I put together. So, wow, that's a lot to say early on in the evening. I haven't had a whole lot of coffee yet, and I had a wonderful evening yesterday. It was long and historic. Maybe I'll get around to that. If I don't, you simply must tune in on Tuesday. And Rodriguez, doing Silver 9-Volt Heart, I'm sure we'll talk about last night's game with the Lincoln Potters up in the town of Lincoln at McBean Field and the baseball history that was made there last night. So that ought to get your interest piqued just a little bit. Starting out tonight, you did hear the song from Becky Buller or Buller, B-U-L-L-E-R, song Jubilee from a 2023 CD release titled Jubilee. That's what started it out now, and now it's the Muddy Waders with Bob Dylan's song Girl from the North Country. Thank you for tuning in, and thank you for listening to Live Tracks here in Davis, California.

0: Thank you.
1: Okay, but on the next one. These are all songs that we wrote.
2: You're in love.
1: A lot of Richard. And I help out. We all help out.
0: We got a song called You're in Love. And, you know, sometimes when you know somebody's in a relationship with you, you just think they need a little more information, a little more input.
1: But you hold your tongue, right?
0: Yeah, you're trying to skate the line knowing that you need to say something, but, you know, maybe you shouldn't. You're sort of somewhere between Dear Abby and Judge Judy. Anyway, that's our song, You're in Love.
3: One, two, one, two, three.

0: Bad Friend song.
1: This is KDRT in Davis. That was, according to Bazooka, you had Rene Martucci on vocals. They were recorded for this performance in 2018 and down at the Odd Fellows Hall. You're in Love, 7th of June, 2018, actually, so that will make it almost exactly, well, you do the math. You have to use your mind for little things every now and then, or else you'll end up with a blank slate. So, right, okay, well, and before that, Girl from the North Country, and as I mentioned, that was recorded over at a place called Robin's Nest, and those in the know where that is, and they know how to get tickets to go attend, and that's the way it rolls on that, yeah. And so, Girl from the North Country, the Muddy Waders, fantastic group. Don Fox there was on vocals, and he plays the electric guitar with a lot of touch and feel. And then also you had Al Vasquez on drums and Bill Dakin on bass, or he'll sometimes grab an acoustic guitar and go for it. And then also... Jim. Sean Feeder. I've only known the man for close to 20 years, so, I mean, hey, it's embarrassing. But anyway, Sean, I still think you're a great bongo banjo player, too. I haven't forgotten that. And when it gets to be holiday time, I'll be reminding everyone else, too, about your famous bongo banjo solo on Little Drummer Boy. So you got that to look forward to about 6 months from now. All right, coming up, I've got the first set of music I want to play from my CD. It's going to start out with the Achilles Wheel Trio. And this is from a performance that they gave at the Odd Fellows. I believe it was 2018. I didn't write down the dates when I was putting together this benefit CD. And so, but yeah, I think it was 2018 when they were here. And the Achilles Wheel Trio is Shelby Snow on bass. And Johnny Mojo Flores on guitar, and a lot of times on vocals, and then Paul Cam, who also plays guitar and will sing, and sometimes, even write the songs and things like that. So, nice group of guys, and I always treasure whenever I can hang out with them and things like that. So this song here, I think, is probably recognized, but it's called Honeybee Wine. And this is KDRT and Live Tracks in Davis.

0: Thank you.
1: 2, 3.

She's been practicing.

And this is KDRT in Davis, California. You heard there. Started out top of that set, Honeybee Wine. That's Achilles Wheel Trio. And followed that up with Only a Memory, Rita Hosking, from one of her performances down at the Oddfellows Hall. Rita Hosking plays with Sean Feeder and Bill Dakin, who you might remember were also playing in the Muddy Waiters in the previous set of music. And then Claudia Russell, Wish You Were With Me. Claudia Russell. Beautiful voice, always attracts a good turnout whenever she's in town and goes to play there at Oddfellows. There's so many good performers that come through Oddfellows Hall, my goodness. Anyway, well, got more music to play and I don't want to dally, but, you know, let's get some science questions out there. Now, these first little batch here, these are from this, well, it's kind of more like a deck of cards that have questions and answers on it, science trivia. Well, so some of them are a little bit easier. I've got a couple others that I brought down to wet your whistle, and I'll get into those shortly before I get into the psychedelic section of this program. Okay, so first question. Uranus was the first planet to be seen with the aid of what stargazing instrument? Uranus was the first planet to be seen with the aid of what stargazing instrument? Second, are whales and dolphins mammals or are they fish? And, oh, this one's actually too easy to even ask, but I will since it's here. How does a chameleon protect itself? I think I better whip out these other questions, aside from the first one, which I kind of really don't think I'll ever know, but I'll find out when I look at the answers. Aside from that, those were pretty darn easy. So now let me see if I manage to bring my other science questions. So, you know, while I'm looking for this, I just want to let everyone know, I'm not making this up. The Lincoln Potters yesterday achieved something magnificent, and my condolences to the pitcher in the first inning of the other team. And I hope it doesn't actually, like, leave him permanently scarred. But he may at this moment actually be reconsidering his career path. And apparently, darn it, well, apparently I managed to do everything except bring them with me, but I'm not giving up yet. This is just one of those days. Here it is. I got it. Right on. Okay. So those science questions, I'm just going to give you the answers. They're hardly worthy of asking. Uranus was the first planet to be seen with the aid of a telescope. Whales and dolphins are mammals, and a chameleon changes its skin color to match its surroundings. How about these? How much of the human body is made up of water? How percentage? How much of the human body is made up of water? All right, there's one. How long does it take for sunlight to reach Earth? How long does it take for sunlight to reach Earth? All right. What is the protein in blood that carries oxygen? Mm-hmm. All right. And
Which animal can change direction mid-air? Which animal can change direction mid-air? Pardon me while I make an adjustment. All right, so answers to those science questions later. You can have some time to think them over. And what I'm going to do now, I think this actually might be a good time to go to this day in Beatles history, because I have kind of formulated a lot of my program tonight to kicking back and chilling. And I'm watching the galaxies across the ceiling. The lava lamp has definitely warmed up a little bit. And so as it gets darker, it's going to be even cooler in here. Oh, I don't have the colored lights on, the string of colored lights on yet. So I'll have to get that. And so all of this is gearing towards a pretty darn chill layback set, a long set of music. So I'm going to do this day in Beatles history right now. There wasn't a whole lot going on. Swing the microphone over here. Heck with that. I'll go to another mic. Okay, so let's go with this. All right, this day in Beatles history. 1960, you would have found him over there in Scotland. Yeah, they're still on the Johnny Gentle Scotland tour. They were up there for about 9 days. I think they got in a car wreck, and their drummer ended up being hospitalized, and he wasn't in a good mood. They made him get out of the doctor's care long before he wanted to, and he had a regular job in a warehouse that he had ditched so that he could go on this tour, and he wasn't happy about that. He just wasn't happy. And it wasn't Ringo, and it wasn't Pete Best either. So things weren't going well for the Beatles up there in Scotland. Year later, found them in Hamburg, Germany on the Reeperbahn, which was sort of the red light district of Hamburg, playing at the Top 10 Club. And 2 years after that, they did a concert in Worcester, England, at the Gaumont Theater. It was their third British tour of 1963. They were on top, and they were hot. 1966, the Beatles visited Bob Dylan at the Mayfair Hotel in London. 1967, their manager, Brian Epstein, threw a party at Kingsley Hill in wherever that was, London probably. And among others, you had John, George, Ringo, and let's see, oh, a bunch of people came, as you can imagine. 1969 in Studio One, Olympic Studios, evidently, yeah, that's interesting. Anyway, they were doing some stereo mixing at that point. And the song they were working on was Get Back. That's it. That's all there is for this day in Beatles history, except as it so happens, on May 26th May 26th,
1966. They recorded the song Yellow Submarine. They went back and did a little bit more recording for it on June 1st. So that would be, folks, 60 years ago. I know. It's not right. But it's true. So all of us out there that can remember 1966 and having been in it and things like that, hey, you just reach right around, give yourself a pat on the back because you made it. And, you know, think back on your life and think how things might have gone differently. And you'll feel much better about current age. Maybe. If not, it's not my fault. Here's the Beatles' Yellow Submarine with Ringo Starr. Oh, I wanted to make a mention. So this is the original master recording. And around 1966, a lot of times they were still mixing for monaural. People were listening on AM radios. They had 45s with one speaker, 45, you know, RPM things. And so because the Beatles had a very limited number of tracks, they tended to isolate vocals on one side. So when you listen to this, you're actually going to hear Ringo's voice out of the right channel, and then you're going to hear whatever effects and percussion and guitars and things like that that they would add to the center or the left part of the image. And but if you have easy access to the mono button on your receiver, you can go from stereo to mono, then it'll sound pretty much the way it would have sounded if you're listening back on one speaker back in 1966. So mono didn't mean everything was the same in both channels. It just meant simply that the end result was going to be everything in the center because you're only listening through one speaker. But most people out there now have two. And if they're listening in stereo, well, put some headphones on, or have, if you got a really good pair of speakers, just settle in and listen to this song. It's a lot of fun in high fidelity. It's KDRT in Davis, California.

Okay, that was the Beatles and the song Yellow Submarine, and it was from 1966, recorded May 26 and June 1st, 1966. Anyway, so what have I got next? I'm watching this. It's getting darker outside, so I think I'm going to have to start this set of psychedelic music a little bit before 8 o'clock, and we'll just kind of let it roll. I've got quite a few songs. I don't know how many I'll get to. Seems like there was something else I should probably do. Well, I'm going to mention again that if you're listening to this program and you live here in Davis and it's before Sunday, the 31st, I guess, then you might want to go over and check out the music that's going to be on G Street between noon and 5. And if you feel like donating any to the Natalie Corona Scholarship for young kids, then by all means do. But otherwise, get out and have some fun and take in the music. So, and then also next Tuesday, to hear the entire saga, the tale of woe for whatever team it was that the Lincoln Potters were playing. I'm going to give you a little bit of a teaser. This team that Lincoln was playing, they never managed to score a run. And Lincoln scored enough runs to where the scoreboard with the light bulbs out there, you know, you've seen them a long time. Well, in one inning, it didn't have, you couldn't create that number. It was too large. So I'll just leave that at that. And you can kind of wonder what all that means. Let's put it this way also, that I'm a Giants fan this year, and I'm used to being dealt some psychological blows from this team. And that's just the way it is to root for a team. But last night, I really felt for the other team. Right. I know. Okay, I don't know. I'm stalling. I'm not really. That's what I was wondering about. Okay. Right. Okay, so what I need to do is stall. I blame the hot legs. Yeah. I didn't get as much sleep as I might have, you know, to kickstart my brain, maybe. Let's see. Is that the number? That's the number. That's what I'm looking for. Okay, so I'm going to start out this set here with Joe Craven. I know you think Joe Craven, he's not psychedelic. Well, just kind of get a cool recreational beverage choice, cat or dog in your lap. The lava lamp better be lit if you got one. If you've got a black light, you could sport that and turn the lights down low and put your feet up. You haven't got anything else better to do anyway, do you? This is KDRT in Davis, California. We're ready to go.

0: remember as a little kid, I always had a radio next to my bed. Kenny's gonna play one of these tunes here that I remember. Who was that? I
1: think Santo and Johnny.
0: Yeah.
1: 1959.
0: Good year.
1: It's a cliche, but it's nice, isn't it?

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KDRT.org for the rest of the planet. Working Backwards. The song you just heard, Sally, from Webster Walton Edwards. That's Chris Webster, Tracy Walton, and Bill Edwards, appearing November of 2015, I think it was. And before that, Sleepwalk. Classic Santo and Johnny tune from 1959, performed ably there, the Rowan Brothers, with Ken Emerson from the 4th of May in 2016. For that, from the 7th of November 2013, Kurt Rogley and Martin Lewis, who go by Me and Him when they're out on stage performing. And before that, the Davis Odd Stars, which also has Kurt Rogley in it. In fact, he was playing that wonderful electronic space guitar there. Fat Angel. Classic tune from the Bay Area in the 60s, early 70s. That was Richard Urbino on vocals. And started out with the Sumtimers, Joe Craven, and Bruce McMillan, and Jonathan Stoyanoff with the song Blackbird, written originally by Paul McCartney from the 5th of May, 2018. Right. Well, it's time for some answers to some science questions before I go on with any more music. How much of the human body is made up of water? Water. What do you think? Well, 60%. 60% of the human body is water. How long does it take sunlight to reach Earth? The answer is 8 minutes. So if the sun flares out, it'll take 8 minutes for us to meet our doom. But in between, it's pretty cool. What is the protein in blood that carries oxygen? The protein in blood that carries oxygen. That would be hemoglobin. And this one caught my eye. Which animal can change direction mid-air? And originally I thought, well, maybe a cat or something like that can do that. But no, it's not a cat. It is the cheetah. So I guess it's kind of a cat. Yeah, the cheetah can change direction mid-air. So there's some science trivia for you. In the background here, we've got Rockin' in the 50s. Some darn good session musicians, I think out of Nashville area, put this together, and they are tight. I'm going to ramp this up a little bit, let you get rocked out, because I am going to rock you out for a little bit of time here going forward till we take it to the end of the show. This is KDRT in Live Tracks, Davis, California.

I need some mandolin in my monitor. 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I still need some mandolin in my monitor. I guess everything got kind of started to get dismantled. Bring that mandolin back up there in that monitor. There we go. There it is. It's back home. Hi, mandolin. 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I missed you, too. I'm so glad to have you back in my life.

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Fingers snapping to the throats you meet. Rock your roll till you feel so fine. Rhythm takes trouble from your worried mind. Arms akimbo from the left to the right. Use your voice, make you sound real tight. Groove and grease, feel it in your bones. 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Get rhythm.

gonna have to pull the plug on tonight's live tracks. Coming up here, you're listening there to the Evan Daly Blues Band from 2015. Before that, partially, you heard the Honey Badgers doing Sneaking and Hiding. Before that, Sugar Coated Love, Ray Catfish Copeland from November of 2014, and Get Rhythm, the Sometimers, 5 May 2018. I hope everybody out there had a great time tonight. And be back next week, and I'm going to play a couple from local songwriters that I don't normally play. They're kind of sad, but they're really good songs. So I'm going to play them next week, along with other stuff. You all take care out there and have some fun that you can, and be safe and love your friends. You know what I mean? Take care. Bye. Peace. This has been KDRT in Live Tracks, Davis, California.

0: If cleanliness is next to godliness, I'm down with the devil at KDRTLP, Davis, California.
1: 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Blue Light Central is coming up next. And after that, you'll be listening to Afrosonic Taxi. And at the 11 o'clock hour, catch some more science with Exploration. That last song there, Rene Martucci on vocals with According to Bazooka off the CD Swanky, released in 2023. This is 95.7 KDRT, Low Power FM for Davis, California. Everybody out there, have a great evening. Peace and good night.

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4: Baby sister, what took us?

And those are the Dibs from the brand new album a couple of months ago. It was released just for you. We heard Getting Older. It says it's fun to get old. And here I am, just a few days away from my 72nd birthday. And just gotta tell you, I mean, getting old is getting old. I can't say that it's fun, but we are doing our very best to enjoy every day, because that's, I think, the best plan, right? You know, just enjoy every day. You don't know how many of these you get to have. You are riding on the big blue train, the Blue Light Central. I'm Mark Drenick. I am very glad that you've joined us for this one, and just going to continue with a strain of thought that has been rolling through my mind now for multiple days as I approach something of a milestone birthday. And I'll share this with you. You know, my younger siblings, so I'm the eldest, my younger siblings have been passing away left and right. So, you know, you really do appreciate the fact that you're on the planet the length of time you are, and really appreciate the fact that I'm able to bring you guys this weekly train ride. So, moving on.

Get in your car, man. Drive from coast to coast. 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Throw yourself a house party. Invite everybody you know. 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Take things nice and slow. Live every day like it's the last one of your life.

0: That's right. Life is a carnival, so step right up. That was Misty Blues. We heard the band before that. And at the very top of that set, we heard Tommy Castro and the Painkillers featuring Charlie Musselwhite from the album Stomping Ground with Live Every Day. That's the plan, right? That's a good plan. Doing anything other than that doesn't make any sense. And what the heck? Life is actually a carnival. A lot to be entertained by. You are riding on the Big Blue Train, the Blue Light Central, and I was between two artists with the song Step Right Up. That was Misty Blues, as I said. I got to play this one. Tom Waits from the album Small Change.
1: Step right up. Step right up. Step right up. Everyone's a winner, bargains galore.

Picks up the kids from school and gets rid of unwanted facial hair. It gets rid of embarrassing age spots. It delivers a pizza. And it lengthens. And it strengthens. And it finds that slipper that's been at large under the chaise lounge for several weeks. And it plays a mean rhythm master. It makes excuses for unwanted lipstick on

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It's a redeemable coupon, no obligation, no salesman will visit your home.

You got it, buddy. A large print giveth and a small print taketh away. Step behind him. You can step right up. You can step behind him. Come on, step right up.

Well, that is Tinsley Ellis. Of course, A Quitter Never Wins, this classic tune we heard at the very top of that set, another version of Step Right Up, that one from Tom Waits off the album Small Change. We heard Three Card Monty from Todd Hoke off of Southland. Gambler's Blues, Big Frank and the Healers going back to the 1040 Vintage Selections. And then Can't Lose What You Never Had. That was Muddy Waters and Company from the Fathers and Sons album, wrapping up with A Quitter Never Wins. You are riding on the Big Blue Train, the Blue Light Central. I've been mulling things over in my mind these last couple of weeks as I approach rather unexpected birthday. Who knew that we were going to live to be this old? You know, I certainly didn't. 72 coming up. And with that, just kind of reflecting on things, life in general and accomplishments and how very, very lucky I've been.

serious car wreck, a bad fall from a cliff, and the raging Blue River once took me from a raft in Breckenridge. I've been held up in New Orleans, strung out in Stockholm.

Johnny Rawls, The Lucky Man, A Better Man, Nick Lowe, In My Life, The Beatles, and Anders Osborne with The Lucky One. And I got to tell you, having navigated the first half of my life without the light of my life, absolutely convinced that there is no one more lucky. Very grateful. You have been riding on the Big Blue Train, the Blue Light Central. I'm Mark Drenick, and I will ask you to join us again next time when our Big Blue Train will roll again. Till then, for the Catfish Woman, Railroad Tie, the Maxell Kid, and the rest of the crew, I'm Mark Drenick.

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1: You're in the Afrosonic Taxi with your driver, DJ K, and today we'll honor a few of the artists who've recently passed on. We started with an homage to Mamadou Jimmy Embe, who is the longtime guitarist for Youssou N'Dour and his band Super Étoile de Dakar. Now to 1970s England, where the South African drummer Louis Maholo had been exiled during the apartheid era. Here he is with one of the early Afro-rock bands to reach Western ears, Asage.

coming to you from the studios of KPSQLP in downtown Fayetteville, Arkansas. You're in the Afrosonic Taxi, where we take you on a journey into music with African roots worldwide. And this week, we're remembering some of the great musicians whose music lives on. We just heard the Mandingo Griot Society, a band co-founded by Fode Moussa Sousso, who passed away in 2025. Sousso was a traditional Gambian griot, trained on the kora from the age of six, but he also played with artists such as Herbie Hancock and the Kronos Quartet. Next, another artist who recently died, the trombone player, singer, and producer Willie Colon, whose life work wasn't just music, but also Puerto Rican identity, neighborhood consciousness, and resistance. Here he is with the Fania All-Stars.

one of the most loved Jamaican singers of our time, Jimmy Cliff. And before that, the supergroup Africando, on a track arranged and produced by a giant of African music, Bonkana Mega. Besides co-founding the Africando Project, he also arranged and produced hundreds of other albums, from Tshala Moana to Sekuba Bambino, Orchestra Virunga to Umu Sangare. You're in the Afrosonic Taxi with your driver, DJ K, and we're honoring artists who've recently passed away. Next, one of the leaders and innovators of highlife music in Ghana from 1958 until his death in 2026 at the age of 90. Here is Ibo Taylor.

0: Thank you very much. Merci.
1: Amadou Bagayoko, who along with his wife Miriam overcame blindness to become one of the best-known duos of Mali. And before that, the late pianist, composer, and bandleader Eddie Palmieri, who formed his first band in 1961 and continued to perform over the next 60 years. You've been riding in the Afrosonic Taxi, where we break down borders with music and give you a soundtrack to move with light through troubling times. Until next time, may the love of ancestors be your guide. And be sure to stay in community with Community Radio. Now we have time to honor one more artist who recently left us, South African singer Albert Mazibuko, who joined Ladysmith Black Mambazo in 1969 and was the last original member to still sing with them in 2025.

If cleanliness is next to godliness, I'm down with the devil at KDRT LP, Davis, California.

Welcome. This is Dr. Michio Kaku, Professor of Theoretical Physics at the City College and the Graduate Center of the City University of New York. And this is Exploration. Every week at Exploration, we discuss the fascinating world of science and its impact on society. Well, today on Exploration, we're going to discuss some of the strangest phenomena in the entire universe. In the first half hour, we're going to be talking about black holes, which were once considered to be science fiction, and yet now we see them by the thousands, one of them raging at the very center of our own Milky Way galaxy. And we have with us today one of the world's leading authorities on black holes, Dr. Fulvia Melia of the University of Arizona, and he's going to be walking us through, giving us a guided tour of the most strangest phenomenon in the universe, black holes. And then we're going to go one step farther. What happens if you go through a black hole? Some people think, even though it's just a theory, that perhaps it could be used as a time machine. And in fact, in the second half of Exploration, we're going to bring on a Princeton physicist, Dr. Richard Gott, who has, believe it or not, his own blueprint for a time machine. That's right. So in the second half of Exploration, we're going to talk about time travel. Now, the ultimate framework for discussing black holes and time machines is Einstein's theory of general relativity. Now, you don't have to be a physicist to appreciate the subtlety and the beauty of Einstein's theory. It's that space and time are not flat and uninteresting. Space and time, according to Einstein, can be a fabric that can be stretched, a fabric that may even be ripped. So if you take a look at a black hole, you're looking at a region of space and time where it's so distorted that the fabric of space and time actually can rip. So it's basically a dead star, a star whose gravity is so enormous that it allows you to actually rip the fabric of space and time. These are black holes, and we see one right at the center of the Milky Way galaxy. You can even see one tonight. Tonight, look up in the direction of Sagittarius. That's the center of the Milky Way galaxy, which by rights should be a gigantic fireball, but unfortunately is obscured by dust clouds. At the very center, you find a gigantic black hole. It weighs 2 to 3 million times the mass of our sun, and it's at the very center of the Milky Way. Well, what happens if you go through a black hole? No one's ever done it. No one knows.

University, where Einstein used to work, and he's going to be talking about time machines. Do Einstein's equations allow you to perhaps go backwards in time, perhaps meet your teenage mother before you're born, and what happens if she falls in love with you? Well, you're in deep doo-doo if that ever happens.

0: And now I'd like to introduce our special guest for today. We're very delighted to have with us Dr. Fulvia Melia. He is the chairman of the physics department at the University of Arizona at Tucson, one of the centers of black hole physics. And he's the author of a new book called The Edge of Infinity, about black holes. So let's now get a few definitions off the ground before we head right into the center of a black hole. First of all, what is a black hole? Well, a black hole is an object whose escape velocity is the speed of light. In other words, light itself cannot escape a black hole. In other words, everything falls in, but nothing falls out. And then surrounding the black hole, there is a sphere called the event horizon. And the event horizon is the point of no return. If you fall through that imaginary sphere, you get sucked right into the black hole and you never come out again. And lastly, we have two types of black holes. Stellar black holes, that is, old stars that peter out and collapse into a black hole. And galactic black holes, like at the center of the Milky Way galaxy itself, right in our own backyard. So once again, our special guest today is Dr. Fulvia Melia. And we are talking about one of the strangest objects in the universe, and that is the black hole. The first question for you is, how did you first get interested in physics and astronomy?
1: Well, I actually grew up in Melbourne, and I don't know if all of your listeners have had the opportunity of visiting the Southern Hemisphere, but looking up at the sky from the Southern Hemisphere, one gets quite a different view than from the Northern Hemisphere. The Milky Way, for example, is very easily seen, and it stretches from one horizon to the next, and it fills the cosmic vault. And when I was small, I remember almost every evening just going outdoors and just looking at the stars and the Milky Way for hours and hours and hours. And I would say that that's probably what started me off. With that, of course, comes the natural curiosity of how things work and what these objects are, and one is led, I think, in most cases, to a study of physics, and that's what got me into physics and astronomy, I would say.
0: And Arizona is one of the world's leading centers for astronomical research, I understand. So what is it like to be in Arizona versus being in New York City, to be able to look up at the night sky and see the Milky Way, and also to be at the very forefront of telescope technology?
1: Well, that's the interesting comparison, of course, because even though I usually tell my friends, especially the ones overseas, even though we belong to the same country, the southwest of the United States is really very, very different from the northeast, as I think everybody realizes. Here in Arizona, the skies are almost always clear. It's not a coincidence that many of the national and now the international telescope facilities are being built here. We get very little cloud cover during the year, so going out in the evening, whether using a telescope or not, presents quite a glorious experience. It's a wonderful opportunity to feel the magnitude of the skies and the objects there. And of course, for research, especially for the observers and people who build instruments eventually placed on the telescopes with which these observations are made, there are very few places on the planet better than this to do studies such as this. The clarity of the skies and also the access to objects, not only in the Northern Hemisphere, but those approaching what one would see from the Southern Hemisphere. Of course, Earth's rim prevents us from seeing all of the portion of the Milky Way that would be accessible from the south, but nonetheless, during a portion of the year, we can still see the center of the galaxy, for example, which is close to the southern horizon for us here

0: in Arizona. But other than the skies here, the only other place that would present a comparable opportunity for studying these objects would be from countries such as Chile, which, of course, is way down south. So as far as we here in the United States are concerned, unless we want to travel to South America, this is probably the place to do this type of work.
1: And also, tell us a little bit about how stars die and the formation of black holes.
0: Right. Well, this, of course, is an ongoing investigation. We think we understand some pieces of the puzzle. Not everything is known. It's quite a long story. Black holes can actually form in several ways, and it's not clear that the supermassive objects that we see in the nuclei of galaxies form through the stellar process of life and then death. They may have formed in other ways, and we may come back to this in a few moments when we talk about the genesis of these objects early on after the Big Bang. But in terms of the smaller black holes, like the ones like Cygnus X-1, for example, these are the objects that we think weigh perhaps 10 to 20 times as much as the Sun. As far as these objects are concerned, most of them are produced when a very massive star, and by very massive we mean something, an object that weighs anywhere between 30 to 50 times the mass of the Sun, burns its nuclear fuel rather quickly, it turns out, because the more massive the object is, the faster it burns the fuel, and then eventually loses that internal support that prevents it from collapsing to the middle. It's the heat generated from nuclear burning that preserves the star during the main part of its life, like the Sun is now. And at the end, when that nuclear fuel is burned to heavier elements, such as carbon and eventually to iron, the heat generation stops and the material can't support itself anymore and collapses into the middle, at which point a supernova explosion ensues and the remnant, depending on how massive the original star was, can sometimes be a black hole with a mass somewhere between a couple of solar masses and 10 to 20, as I said earlier. So the vast majority of black holes about which we know, and there are some billion of these in the galaxy, probably formed in this way. But there is another class of objects, like the one at the center of our galaxy and the center of many other galaxies, such as the Andromeda Galaxy, our sister galaxy. These objects have a mass anywhere between a million to several billion times the mass of the Sun. And although some of them may have started as seeds from supernova explosions a long, long time ago and eventually have grown to the point where they are now, it's not clear that all of them could have formed that way. And the reason I say that, and this would lead into another part of the story, the reason I say that is that we now have very, very strong evidence that at least some of these supermassive objects were formed only 700 million years after the Big Bang, much, much earlier than the formation of galaxies and much of the structure that we see in the universe today. So it's starting to look like there was some other mechanism, some other process that led to this early collapse and this catastrophic creation of very strong gravity surrounding these objects, which probably also then acted as nucleation sites that attracted other matter towards them. And that matter, we think, in many cases, may have led to the formation of galaxies. So the odd thing now is that we may actually owe our existence to the formation of these supermassive black holes, because they may have been the seeds that created galaxies, which then, of course, created stars within them and planets and life and so on. So it's quite a long, complex story, and we don't know all the details yet, but some of the pieces of the puzzle are starting to emerge in that there definitely appear to be several classes of these, and one class having to do with the supermassive objects somehow had a genesis much, much earlier than we thought before, and how they formed is not entirely clear yet.
1: Well, I have a question that many young people ask about black holes. First of all, black holes suck in everything. Even light itself cannot escape. In some sense, they're the ultimate roach hotel. And the Hubble Space Telescope has photographed black holes eating up whole star systems. So in other words, things check into a black hole, but nothing ever checks out. Well, then the question is, well, a black hole should be invisible. Even light itself cannot escape from a black hole. Therefore, a black hole should be invisible. And yet we have the Hubble Space Telescope taking photographs of perhaps hundreds of black holes in outer space. And so then the question is, how do you photograph something that is invisible?
0: Right. This is what's really generating much of the excitement these days with theoretical astrophysicists and, of course, the physics community in general. What telescopes that have been built up to this point have seen so far is not really the black hole itself, but what they see is light produced by matter falling into the black hole. Their resolution is not yet good enough for them to make an image of the black hole itself, the event horizon, which is the surface beyond which nothing can escape, including light. So if we really could see the black hole itself, what we would see is a dark shadow in front of a curtain of light. The curtain of light presumably would be produced by matter behind the black hole relative to us, and the black hole would absorb all of the light produced behind it or redirect it away from our line of sight because gravity can bend the path of light. And so we would see a dark shadow. That's what a black hole would look like if we had a camera with such clarity, such spatial resolution that we could see detail down to that size. It does look like by the end of the decade we may have the capability of actually forming such an image. But for now, telescopes such as Hubble and Chandra have not been able to do that yet. So instead what they show us is images, or what they produce is images of matter falling into the black hole from larger distances, distances much further away than the event horizon itself. Both have done spectacularly in this regard, though. Both Chandra, the X-ray telescope, and Hubble have each produced a very deep image of certain patches of the sky. By deep, we mean that there were patches in the sky, such as one in the constellation of Ursa Major, where there are very, very few objects within our own galaxy inside of that patch. And so it's like looking through a relatively open window to distances much further away than objects within our galaxy. And what they were able to do by staring at these patches was to collect light from objects some 10 to 12 billion light years away. In other words, objects that were producing this light only 700 to 800, 900 million years after the Big Bang. And what they see when they look at these patches is very bright objects, either X-ray objects or ultraviolet or infrared objects in the case of Hubble, objects that number as many as 500 within a region only the size of the full moon. So if you can imagine with your eye looking at a part of the sky that has the size of the full moon, within such a region, these telescopes have been able to produce images of as many as 500 of these objects. And these objects are so far away, they're so bright, that the only way that they could produce this much light is if they're black holes absorbing matter from their environment and converting gravitational and rest mass energy into light. So we believe that when we look at these patches, most of the objects that we see, most of the 500, must be supermassive black holes at that distance in the universe. And what's interesting is that when one extrapolates over the whole sky, these numbers correspond to total numbers of some 300 to 400 million such objects. And we know that that's not all that's there, because that's what we can count. that's what we can see. But some of these objects are probably also obscured by dusty matter falling in towards them, and so it's not clear that we're seeing everything. So the best that we can say is that there must be at least 300 million of these supermassive black holes spread throughout the cosmos. Chandra, of course, has gone on and done even much better than that. It's allowed us to look at the supermassive black hole at the center of our own galaxy with even better clarity because it's much closer than the others. It's only 25,000 light-years away compared to the 12 billion light-years of many of these other objects near the beginning of the universe's life. And because this object at the center of our galaxy is so close, we've been able to study it with Chandra and now other instruments as well. The European Space Agency has its own X-ray telescope called XMM Newton, which has done similarly spectacular studies of these objects. But with Chandra, we've been able to see the X-rays produced by the black hole at the center of our galaxy with enough resolution that we can actually place the source, the location of the emitting plasma, within a region no bigger than the distance between the Earth and the Sun. In addition, this object seems to explode roughly once a day, producing a flare of X-rays. The X-ray intensity during these events goes up by anywhere between 30 and 200 times what the intensity is during the quiescent state. And so for a couple of hours, the black hole at the center of our galaxy shines much, much brighter than it otherwise does. And what's intriguing now, and these are the latest results that haven't even been published in the literature, what's intriguing now is that there is very clear evidence that during these events, we can see a periodic pulse. It's like the heartbeat of this object. There's a periodic pulse that occurs roughly once every 20 minutes. The natural interpretation for this, and again, it hasn't been published yet, so we have to look at this more carefully and make sure that we've ruled out all the other possibilities, but the natural interpretation is that what we're looking at is a phenomenon associated with X-rays being produced in a region orbiting the black hole within a distance only 3 to 4 times the size of the event horizon. So although we can't see the event horizon just yet with Chandra or Hubble, nonetheless, we're seeing a phenomenon associated with emission that's occurring only 2 to 3 times the size of the event horizon. It's similar to what would happen if you imagine putting a searchlight on a planet and being in its focal cone only when the searchlight is pointing towards you. And so you would see a pulse every time the planet goes around the sun, which would then lead to a periodicity or a period of 1 year in the case of the Earth, because that's how long it takes the Earth to go around the sun. So it's a similar phenomenon with the black hole at the galactic center. We see this pulsation roughly every 20 minutes, and so we interpret that as being a part of the plasma in orbit around the black hole, and the distance that corresponds to that period is about 3 times the size of the event horizon. So these are some of the most exciting things that are happening now as we speak, and the prospects will get only better as time passes and Chandra and XMM continue to look and discover additional activity and also with the next generation of telescopes in the pipeline now.
1: Now, everyone asks the question, what happens if you fall into a black hole? No one's ever done that, of course. But could you explain some of the distortions, distortions of space-time that occur if you were to fall into a black hole and someone were to observe you falling into a black hole from a distant planet?
0: Right. And the answer to that, of course, depends, not surprisingly, on how massive the black hole is. What one would see falling through the event horizon differs depending on how massive the black hole is compared to the mass of the object or the body falling in. It turns out that for a massive object like the one at the galactic center, which we now understand has roughly 3 million solar masses worth of material contained within it, falling through the event horizon of an object like that, a person would actually not see very much, would actually not feel very strong effects on his or her body. There would be other distortions to the light, but that has, we'll come back to that in a moment. The point is that what happens physically to matter falling through the event horizon depends on how big the object falling in is compared to how big the event horizon is. And the size of the event horizon scales with the mass of the black hole. So, for example, if the sun were to shrink down to the size of a black hole, its event horizon would have a radius of only 3 kilometers, smaller than a city. Whereas the black hole at the galactic center has an event horizon with a radius about 1/20th the distance between the Earth and the Sun, which is much, much bigger, of course, than 3 kilometers. And it's the difference or the comparison between the size of the event horizon and the size of the object falling in that determines how much physical damage, if we can put it that way, is done to the object falling in. So because our body is so small compared to the size of the event horizon of the black hole, the galactic center, we could fall right through and not feel very much physical damage. We wouldn't get distorted or pulled or stretched or compressed. We would be able to pass through the event horizon, and then other catastrophic events would ensue, I'm sure, after that. But the process of falling in wouldn't do damage to us. On the other hand, if we were to fall through a smaller black hole, like the sun, again, if the sun were to be compressed to 3 kilometer size, then our body would get stretched at first, pulled apart, and catastrophic damage would follow. We would be disintegrated, and only the atoms and molecules would fall through. So the physical damage is different depending on the size. And a good analogy would be compare standing on the surface of the Earth, where the surface of the Earth, even though it's spherical, looks flat to us because it's so much bigger than us, and then standing on the dome of a cathedral. The dome is also quasi-spherical at the top, but because the size of the sphere is much smaller compared to the Earth and much closer to our size, we feel the curvature of the dome much, much more. And so that's the analogy. A small black hole, because of its greater curvature relative to us, would do more damage to our body falling through than a big black hole does. Now, that's as far as physical damage is concerned. But what we see, though, would be less dependent on the size, and there would be significant distortion to the light path progressively as we get closer and closer to the event horizon. So light, because of gravitational redshift, meaning that photons have progressively less and less energy, not speed. The speed of light is always the same, but the energy of the photons decreases relative to us at infinity as they get closer and closer to the event horizon. Because of that decreasing energy, we have greater and greater difficulty seeing the light. Eventually, as the as the light reaches the event horizon, it's lost all of its energy relative to what we see, and so we wouldn't be able to even detect the light anymore, even though it would still be coming out until it passes through the event horizon, and then beyond that, we wouldn't see it anymore. But as we fall in, because of this effect, we would tend to see primarily light concentrated closer and closer to the zenith angle, right above our head. So as we get closer to the event horizon, we see a progressively smaller cone of light from the rest of the universe until that point when we cross the event horizon itself, and only the light coming directly down would be visible to us. And so we would see these significant distortions because of the light bending and the gravitational redshift. And when we cross the event horizon, then, of course, nothing can go back out, so we can't communicate with the outside world. But what we would see is only light falling directly inwards towards us.

Well, I'm afraid that's it for the first part of Exploration. Once again, our first special guest was Professor Fulvia Melia, Professor of Astronomy at the University of Arizona. And in the second half, we bring on Professor Richard Gott of Princeton University, who is the creator of his own version of a time machine. And if you want a copy of today's program, call the Pacifica Program Service at 1-800-735-0230. 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And be sure to check out my website. 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

Welcome back to Exploration. Once again, this is Dr. Michio Kaku, Professor of Theoretical Physics at the City College and the Graduate Center of the City University of New York, and this is the second half of Exploration. In the first half of Exploration, we begin a discussion with Dr. Fulvio Melia. He is a professor of astronomy at the University of Arizona and one of the leading experts on black hole physics. And as we said before, black holes are not science fiction. We see these things in outer space. They gobble up entire star systems. But then that leaves open the question, well, if black holes can eat up entire star systems, where do the stars go? Well, to be blunt about it, we physicists don't really know. There's a controversy among physicists as to what happens. Some people think that stars are simply crushed into nothingness and, well, that's it. Period. End of story. The black hole has just had lunch. Other people say, well, not so fast. Perhaps black holes can be gateways. Gateways to another universe. And then the question is, well, what lies on the other end of that universe? And again, we're now entering the realm of science fiction because Einstein's equations break down. They break down at the two most interesting points in space and time. First, the center of a black hole. Einstein's equations are useless at that point. Einstein's equations do predict that black holes might be used as time machines or gateways to other universes, but these equations are unreliable because the gravitational force at the center of a black hole becomes infinite, and that's nonsense. It just means that Einstein's equations are incomplete. The second place where Einstein's equations break down is the center of the Big Bang, another very interesting place. We simply don't know what happened before the Big Bang. Well, now we have something called string theory, which is what I do for a living. That's my day job. And in principle, we might be able to answer these questions of what happens if you go through a black hole or what happens if you go before the Big Bang. And string theory seems to indicate that if our universe is a bubble of some sort, then there are perhaps other bubble universes out there that are also expanding. And if these bubble universes collide, or these bubble universes peel off a baby universe, then perhaps that's the Big Bang. So it's fair game now to ask what happened before the Big Bang. But what about time travel? Well, again, we have to rely on string theory. String theory is not advanced enough to answer that question. But if time is a river, as Einstein said, then that leaves open the possibility that the river of time can have whirlpools. And if the river of time has whirlpools, these are called closed time-like loops, and it allows you to leave, let's say, your office, and come back before you left. In other words, you might be able to come back yesterday. Now, this, of course, is all nonsense, you might say to yourself, but hey, these are logical conclusions of Einstein's equations and perhaps may even be allowed by string theory. So our next guest is Dr. Richard Gott of Princeton talking about time travel.

0: And now I'd like to introduce our very special guest today. Once again, we have with us Professor J. Richard Gott III. He's a professor at Princeton University, and he's the author of a book called Time Travel in Einstein's Universe, The Physical Possibilities of Travel Through Time. Now, just remember that we're not talking about some inventor in a laboratory in his basement creating a time machine by which you can erase certain rather embarrassing events in your history. We are, in fact, talking about hard physics. We're talking about, perhaps, one day, a civilization much more advanced than ours, or perhaps maybe even our descendants thousands of years from now, may have the ability to manipulate the energy of a star, in which case they may be able to create a time machine capable of changing the past. And so the question is time travel possible, given the fact that there are all sorts of horrible paradoxes you can get if you go backwards in time, for example, and shoot your parents before you're born? So once again today, our guest is Professor J. Richard Gott III, a professor at Princeton University, and we are talking about time machines and time travel. The first question for you, Professor Gott, is how did you first get interested in physics?
1: Well, I got interested in astronomy when I was about 8 years old. I belonged to a stargazer group that was organized by our junior astronomical society, and so I had a telescope, and astronomy was a hobby of mine in high school. And when I became interested in physics in high school and so forth, I later decided to take my physics and work on astrophysics because that had always been a hobby and of particular interest to me.
0: And was there anything about the romance of the stars? Anything about, for example, looking for intelligent life in outer space or wondering where the universe came from? Was there anything specific about astronomy that fascinated you?
1: Well, I was particularly interested in the Big Bang theory. At that time, this was a bit before Penzias and Wilson had discovered the cosmic microwave background radiation. So I was always a fan of the Big Bang theory versus the, as opposed to the steady state theory.
0: Okay. And I understand today you're affiliated with the Intel Science Talent Search, or formerly known as the Westinghouse Science Talent Search. So tell us a little bit about your experience judging high school kids.
1: Well, for many years, I was the judge, chairman of the judges for the first Westinghouse, and then it's now sponsored by Intel, the Intel Science Talent Search. And this is a wonderful science competition. It's the oldest and most prestigious competition for high school students in science in the country. And five of its winners have gone on to win Nobel Prizes. So it's a wonderful contest, and it asks you to do a piece of real research and submit your research just like you would write a research paper and so forth. So unlike a test of some sort, it's really you just try research, and we look at your research. So it's kind of like if you were a baseball camp, you know, you could test people out by seeing how fast they ran down to first base. That would give you some idea of how they might play baseball. But a baseball scout would tell you that it's really, if you're scouting for the major leagues, you really want to see people actually play baseball. So this gives students a chance to do real research projects, which are fun. And many people that enter this contest, they fall in love with doing research and do it for the rest of their lives. And many of the winners of this contest have gone on to wonderful careers in science. So I would encourage people to apply for it. 40 winners come to Washington each year, and they give out very large college scholarships, and it's a very exciting thing.
0: Okay, now let's talk about time travel in particular. There's a movie hitting the silver screen right now called Terminator 3, where killer robots from the future come back to harass us in the past. So what started your romance with time machines? Because in the area of physics, most physicists tend to, at least in the old days, scoff at the whole notion of going backwards in time.
1: Well, I got interested in time travel by exploring some solutions to Einstein's equations. Einstein developed his theory of general relativity, which is his theory of curved space-time to explain gravity. And we take this theory very seriously because when he finally solved the equations for this in 1915, they made predictions about light bending or as it would pass near the sun. And these were checked experimentally, and Einstein was found to be right and Newton was found to be wrong. So since then, people have been interested in exploring exact solutions to Einstein's equations. And you've heard of probably the most famous one is the black hole solution. That's an exact solution to Einstein's equations. So we take black holes seriously, even though they're quite extraordinary objects, because they do solve Einstein's equations of gravity. So I got interested in cosmic strings. These are theoretical objects that are dense threads of energy left over after the Big Bang that are predicted in about half the theories of unified particle physics in the early universe. We haven't found them yet, but we are searching for them. And I found an exact solution for one cosmic string, what the geometry around one cosmic string would look like. And William Hiscock found the same solution independently of me, so we're given joint credit for this solution to Einstein's equations. And then later, I investigated two moving cosmic strings, what an exact solution would look like if two strings were to pass each other. And I indeed found an exact solution for that geometry, and it turned out that if the strings were moving fast enough but still slower than the speed of light, that this was a solution that would allow you to circle around the cosmic strings and arrive back home before you started. So it would allow time travel to the past. And there have been a number of general relativity solutions like this. The first one was found by famous mathematician Kurt Gödel in 1949, a sort of rotating universe that we don't live in that kind of universe, but it's an interesting solution to the equations that allows time travel to the past. And if there's one solution like that, there could be others. And then Kip Thorne and his associates found wormhole solutions that allowed time travel to the past. So it's extremely interesting that these equations of Einstein's, of general relativity, themselves, and this is our best theory of gravity at the time, seem to allow solutions that allow time travel to the past. So I got interested in it just from trying to understand Einstein's equations with objects that we were interested in.
0: Okay, now let's talk about the movies. Everyone likes the movies, and
1: yeah.
0: People have seen a lot of movies where we have black holes that are rotating very rapidly.
1: Right.
0: And according to mathematician Roy Kerr in 1963, he did find a solution of Einstein's equations where if you pass through the ring, not a point, but a ring that's spinning very rapidly, you would wind up on a parallel universe, perhaps even in a distant point in time. So could you elaborate about what happens if you, heaven forbid, fall through a black hole and make it, quote, to the other side, unquote?
1: Well, this was an unperturbed black hole. It's the solution to Einstein's equations, and this is one that's left alone completely, and you ignore the effects of Hawking radiation, which we can mention later. But this first solution for a rotating black hole showed that if you traveled inside the black hole, instead of a singular point in the center, you would find, as you said, a ring singularity. If you pass through the ring, you could navigate your spaceship in such a way that you could travel back in time. And then after leaving this region, you could go and pop out into another universe, sort of like getting on an elevator at a store and going up to the first, going from the first floor to the second, and you could get out on the second floor universe. Then later you could go out and go up to a third floor universe and so forth. But there was no getting back to the first floor. Once you went in the rotating black hole, it was not possible to come back outside and brag to your friends about your adventures. But quite interestingly, there was a region of time travel that was trapped inside the rotating black hole in Kerr's solution.
0: Okay, now let's say you go through the black hole and you're not crushed by gravity because it's, you know, gravity is spread out a little bit throughout the ring. However, there are some naysayers who say, wait a minute, let's not go so fast. And you mentioned that the black hole was not perturbed. So could you tell us a little bit about some of the naysayers who say that maybe you can't make it quite all the way through that black hole?
1: Well, the trouble is that when you pass inside this black hole and you pass into the region of time travel, if you're looking back outside, you're watching you're seeing the history of the external universe as you're passing outside. And in Mr. Kerr's solution, as you passed into the region of time travel, you would be able to see the entire future history of the universe pass before your eyes. Now, you might say, well, this is a good thing, very interesting for historians. You get to see the whole future history of the universe in a finite amount of time. But the trouble is those photons coming in would be infinitely blue-shifted and become, instead of visible photons, they would become ultraviolet and gamma-ray photons. So these could kill you. You have to pass them on your way into the region of time travel. Other effects need to be considered, too, like the fact that the black hole may evaporate. Would it be expected to evaporate from Hawking radiation, which cuts off your view of the very late history of the universe, but also induces other effects, quantum effects on the inside of the black hole. So the situation is that some people have explored this situation, Mr. Burko, for one, Amos Ori, and they have found that you traveling to the region of time travel, you would probably pass a singularity. The curvature of space-time would become infinite. However, it takes a very brief amount of time for this to occur, so the singularity may be weak in the sense that it may not tear your body completely apart. And also, quantum effects would be expected to knock out any infinities in the solution. So the trouble is that we don't really know exactly what happens to you when you go inside a rotating black hole, and we may need a theory of quantum gravity to explain this. We know how gravity behaves on macroscopic, ordinary scales. Einstein's theory gives us a wonderful and very well-checked theory of that, but we don't know how gravity behaves on microscopic scales, and to understand what would really happen going into a black hole, we may need to know that.
0: Okay, well, we have had on this radio show several people who work in superstring theory, like I do, and yes, we do look at these things. However, the theory is not very well developed yet. So let's ask a hypothetical question. Let's say you are an advanced civilization, like we see in the movies. An advanced civilization that can move planets and move stars. I mean, really powerful technology we're having here now.
1: Yeah.
0: With that kind of technology, do you think that someone could go through the ring to perhaps a parallel universe or perhaps in time? Or it's just simply not known in terms of what we know about quantum gravity? Or do most people think, bah, humbug, you just can't do it?
1: Well, I think that the... if you were using my cosmic strings, what a super civilization would try to do is find a loop of cosmic strings. Cosmic strings either are infinite, they have no end, so either they're infinite, if we found them, they're either infinite or they come in loops. So you can think of spaghetti or spaghettios. So find one of the spaghettios, one of the loops, manipulate it so that it collapses by a large factor. And you could arrange it with your massive spaceship flying around it so that the two sides of the string would pass each other at the speed required to make a time machine. But I was able to show in that case that this would also be in grave danger of forming a black hole. In fact, it would likely form a black hole. So the regions of time travel would likely be trapped inside, just as we've talked about in the rotating black hole case. So I think one thing to emphasize is that these are projects that really, this loop would weigh half the mass of our own galaxy. So we're talking about projects that really only a super civilization could attempt. But as you say, we're interested in finding out whether a civilization with arbitrarily large powers, but still operating under the laws of physics, could do it. And I think probably until we really get a theory of quantum gravity, we can't say for sure whether they would succeed or not.
0: Okay, now let's talk about the wormhole, because on Star Trek, they simply zap through wormholes to the other side of the galaxy. Now, if you had a black hole, there is a problem there, and that is it's a one-way ticket. It's basically a roach motel. You go in and you never check out again. It's a one-way trip. However, these wormholes that we see on Star Trek are transversible. You go back and forth, back and forth. It's like taking a Sunday drive right through a wormhole. So tell us a little bit about wormholes and whether or not they're practical.
1: Well, the wormhole idea got started when Carl Sagan, who was writing this book, Contact, which later became a famous movie, he wanted to use a wormhole to get Jodie Foster from one part of the galaxy to another. And so he called up his friend Kip Thorne and said, listen, I'd like to get the physics right here. What about the physics of wormholes? So Kip Thorne and his associates investigated this, and they found out that in order to transverse it back and forth, you had to prop it open with some what we call negative energy density stuff. This is stuff that weighs less than zero. In other words, you'd have to add mass to this to get back to zero. It's stuff that weighs less than zero. Well, that's very strange stuff, but you might say, well, that's strange. You wouldn't expect to find that. But curiously, we do know of a quantum mechanical effect, the Casimir effect, which is one where if you take two parallel metal conducting plates and you put them very close together, the quantum vacuum state in between the two plates actually acquires a negative energy density. It weighs less than zero. So Kip Thorne was proposing, and similar effects occur in connected with Hawking radiation and black holes and so forth. So we know of quantum effects that can induce negative energy density states. So what Kip Thorne proposed to do was to cover the mouth of each wormhole with a conducting plate and put them close to each other in the wormhole tunnel, 10 to the minus 10 centimeters apart, so that they introduced a large negative energy density. And then you could traverse by opening trap doors in these metal plates. You could traverse the wormhole and not be killed. Again, the engineering effects of this were enormous. The wormhole he was talking about involved 200 million solar masses, 200 million times the mass of the sun. So, but again, he was interested to know whether these things were possible in principle at all under the laws of general relativity.
0: Okay, well, let's say you want to build one of these things, okay? People talk about these things. Paul Davies, who we actually had on the radio show a few years ago, even wrote a book about how to build a time machine, okay?
1: Sure.
0: Now, again, one of the problems is you have to get negative energy if you go the route of the wormhole. And then the question is, well, how do you get negative energy in large quantities? The Casimir effect is very tiny. It takes laboratory instruments, very delicate instruments, to measure this effect. However, we want to just rip space and time apart and change the topology of the universe. So if you were, once again, a very advanced civilization, how could you possibly assemble large quantities of negative energy to open up a wormhole?
1: Well, the mechanism that's being used is to bring the plates very close together. The plates are pulling you toward each other. This effect has been measured in the lab. And if you let the plates go very close to each other, you can get a very large amount of negative energy density. You have to engineer this so that the plates can go. In Kip Thorne's case, he was having them 10 to the 10th centimeters, 10 to the minus 10 centimeters apart. So that's the mechanism that's used. How do you get the wormhole in the first place? The idea here was that space-time on very small scales, 10 to the minus 33 centimeters, microscopic scales, may be sponge-like. The quantum fluctuations might be causing little microscopic wormholes to be forming all the time. And so the idea would be to find one of those and somehow enlarge it. This was Thorne's proposal, and make it large enough so and then you could keep propping it open with this negative energy density stuff. So no doubt it's an extraordinarily difficult feat, but we're interested to know whether it's possible in principle.
0: Okay, well, there's even a television commercial now I was watching talking about building a wormhole to deliver products to the customers. So the idea of wormholes is out there. However, the advertisement stumbles on this whole question of, well, how do you energize this thing with negative energy? So you mentioned the Casimir effect. Where else in the universe can we find negative energy? It's a very exotic kind of thing. It's not the kind of thing we see in the laboratory. Where else in the universe can we find negative energy?
1: Well, black holes is one location. When Stephen Hawking was working on black holes, one of the things he proved was that if once you formed a black hole, it would only get bigger. Its horizon, as it were, would only get bigger. And so as it gobbled more and more material, in fact, he proved a theorem that if energy density was always positive, the black hole, if you just add energy density to it, the black hole would always get bigger. But then people started to think about what would happen to a black hole with quantum effects, and Stephen Hawking showed that black holes actually evaporate. And so over time, there's a quantum vacuum effect in the empty space around the black hole that you have vacuum fluctuations that cause particles to be emitted from the black hole and then also cause the black hole to lose energy. And so if you look at the quantum vacuum state that exists around the black hole, which Stephen Hawking found, it has a slight negative energy density, which steals energy from the black hole and causes it to evaporate. And so that's an example of a naturally occurring phenomena that we expect is occurring every day.
0: Now, Paul Davies, in his book on how to build a time machine, stumbles over this very same question, and he mumbles that, well, maybe we can build banks of laser beams. Lasers can have positive and negative, what are called squeeze states, yeah. And he doesn't explain how to do it. And this is, of course, the key question. What is the gasoline? What is the energy that drives your machine? And he mumbles and says, well, maybe one day we'll have huge banks of lasers that we could fire into our chamber to prop open the mouth of a wormhole. Are you impressed by that book?
1: Well, I probably wouldn't use lasers. I still think the Casimir effect that Thorne talked about is the most promising proposal to get the negative energy density state. We know it produces a negative energy density state, and the engineering question is, you know, can you build these plates, you know, close enough together? This is a extraordinarily challenging engineering solution. But he was going to do this by having electrically charged plates. The electric charge would keep the plate from collapsing. The repulsion of the electric charges would keep the plate from collapsing, and to put the two plates very close together. So I think that's the original Kip Thorne and his associates' proposal is still the most, if you will, practical one. And this is really something that we've observed in the lab. So I think it's by that turn, they were trying for a conservative solution that involved physics that we understand.
2: And if you want more information about time travel, then get a copy of my latest book, Physics of the Impossible, which has a complete discussion of space-time and time travel and interdimensional travel. And I want to thank you, the listener, for making Physics of the Impossible a national bestseller.

Well, I'm afraid that's it for Exploration. So once again, our first special guest today was Professor Fulvia Melia, Chairman of the Physics Department at the University of Arizona and one of the world's leading authorities on black holes. And in the second half of Exploration, we brought on Professor Richard Gott of Princeton University, who, believe it or not, has his own particular design for going backwards in time. And if you want a copy of today's program, call the Pacifica Program Service at 1-800-735-0230. That's 1-800-735-0230 for a copy of today's program. Once again, this is Dr. Michio Kaku, Professor of Theoretical Physics here in New York City. 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Good day.

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Or will they lose them somewhere in the night? You're getting nervous with this mess. Settle down now and face this stress. You'll survive.

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I got myself a six string, and tune it way down low. I'm gonna find me a sweetheart. I'm gonna make a mine. Don't matter where I'm going, I got nothing but time. I'm an easy rider. Headed down the road. Don't matter where I'm going.

Sometimes wrong's all right if you just flip it around. And all those troubles, they just fall to the ground.

Do you have any new or interesting ideas? Can you think of a show that KDRT should air? If so, become a volunteer programmer at KDRT-LP. Simply come down to the station at 1623 5th Street and pick up a program proposal. It's that easy. 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

0: 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I am Batman.
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1: Thank you so much. Oh, you sound beautiful. You sound beautiful.

I'm Lauren Cole Norton at the Delta of Venus stage at Davis Music Festival 2013. 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

night down here at the Odd Fellows Hall Thursday Night Music Series. Oh, shit. All right. Evidently, we have some people who have a work day tomorrow. Oh,

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That's a turnaround of events right there. When I wrote this song a long time ago, I had some regrets in my past.

0: 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This is side two.
1: We would like to apologize to purchasers of the executive version of this record for the peremptory nature of that announcement. The brusque tone was intended for buyers of the cheaper version.

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1: 700,000.
0: Bicycles per second.
1: Bicycles? 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
0: Bicycles sounds better.
1: The FCC might get angry.
0: Who?
1: The Federal Cycle Commission.
0: Think they listen?
1: Probably not. After all, this is...
0: KDRT in Davis, California.
2: Oh, you're in for a treat! Thank you, guys. This next song is a memoir about a friend of ours from Woodland, California. Anybody from Woodland out there? Or should I say anybody out there from up north, North Davis? Oh, yeah. Wavis in the house. This goes out to my friend Kenny Franklin Valentine, Woodland High School, class of 1987. Got himself in a little trouble. We wrote a song about it. One, two, one, two.

So, anybody go down to Costco off 102? Right on the other side there is the, we like to call it the YOLO Hilton. It's where they keep people like Kenny. So I was looking Kenny up on Facebook. I could not find him anywhere. So I went to visit his mom over on Walnut there in Woodland. She sent me down to the YOLO Hilton so I could get his rap sheet. This is what my friend did. I'm serious. My God. Here we go. We got arson, kidnapping, assault, vandalism, mail fraud. We got

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3: That's knowledge right there. 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Turk and Caicos all the way to China type knowledge right there.
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friend and honorary Mumbo Gumbo family member, Darius Babazadi on the saxophone. Also, please welcome, you know this guy, he's David Sight, also an honorary member of the Mumbo Gumbo family. This is Ron Cowden joining us today on guitar.

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Riz Orchestra, one man roots blues band. When I'm cruising through Yolo County, I'm listening to KDRTLP in Davis, California. Ha ha.

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1: Yeah.
0: Way more people, they're all kind of facing our way instead of facing their burger or ribs.
2: No, this is messing with my head.
0: Yeah, yeah.
2: And where's the ice machine? We exactly. want to hear that ice machine. It just doesn't feel right.
0: It's nice to be here. Oh yeah, I got a great patio. Good beer.
3: Good ribs.
0: Ludi's. Main Street Wood. 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
1: Sure,
0: we all do. 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Or your money back. No questions asked. Well, maybe a few questions.

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That's called Keys, in case you didn't know.

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you have any new or interesting ideas? 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

0: Good morning, and welcome to Wild Card Friday on 95.7 KDRT, where you never know what you're going to hear. Could be from the archives, could be live. The only way to find out is to listen. Thank you for joining us, and away we go!
1: 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Welcome to Reshoots and Leaves on KDRT 95.7 Low Power FM Radio in Davis, California. I'm your host, Tree. I'll be here for 2 hours. Got some music for you that the playlist, I named it Indie College Radio. We're going to start it off with a band called The Church with Under the Milky Way. I think we're going to start with that. There we go.

And I'm back with you here on Rich Dudes and Leaves. Thanks for listening to the show tonight. I'll give you the songs I played and then a few announcements. We ended that set with Orchestral Maneuvers in the Dark. If You Leave was the name of that one. We had Till Tuesday with Voices Carry. Pretenders, I always call them the Pretenders, but I think they're just called Pretenders. Brass in Pocket was that one. Concrete Blonde with Joey. NXS with New Sensation. Modern English, I Melt With You. And The Church Under the Milky Way Tonight started it off. Yolo County Breakdown with your host Rocky Outcrap presents a journey through bluegrass and newgrass, acoustic string music that was born through the genius of Bill Monroe and has grown into a uniquely American art form. 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Long live Buda Creek flows through Davis. Probably got a little water this afternoon with that big downpour of water coming out of the sky. 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We'll hear the rest of this Dry the Rain from the Beta Band, and then up after Beta Band is, let's see, what's up next? Simple Minds, Don't You Forget About Me.

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Let me give you a recap of the set of music real fast that I just reeled off there. We had quite a few songs. The Go-Go's ended it there with Our Lips Are Sealed. We had the English Beat before that with Save It For Later. The B-52s, send that out to Jeff and Amy. Rome, the name of that tune. Pretenders, My City Was Gone, send that out to Katie, a song about Ohio. The Hooters with She Comes in Colors off a Nervous Night. The English Beat with Mirror in the Bathroom. R.E.M., more obscure song called Orange Crush there from them. The Georgia Satellites with Keep Your Hands to Yourself, kind of a different style of song to fit into here, but I always kind of associated it with alternative at that time that it came out. Simple Minds with Don't You Forget About Me in a little bit from the Beta Band, Dry the Rain. We hear the rest of State Trooper. It's covered by the Cowboy Junkies, and I'll be back with you at the bottom of the hour with some announcements. Thanks for listening to KDRT and Root Shoots and Leaves.

Welcome back. Root Shoots and Leaves here. Going to be the songs that played the short set and then a few announcements. We got a little more time for a little more music here on this Tuesday night in May when it rained and got cold in Davis. Edie Brickell and New Bohemians, that was called What I Am there. Before that, we had Violent Femmes, Do You Really Want to Hurt Me? Talking Heads, Give Back My Name, and Cowboy Junkies, State Trooper, to start that one. Quail Ridge Wilderness Conservancy encompasses 2,000 acres overlooking Lake Berryessa. The reserve is home to a wide variety of flora and fauna native to California's inner coast range, from native oaks to rare bunch grasses, including purple needle grass, California's official state grass. 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You can look it up there. Quail Ridge Wilderness Conservancy, associated with, I believe, UC Davis. 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You can get more information about the schedule when you visit kdrt.org. Come mix and meet with KDRT volunteers and fans at our May Sets and Sounds meetup on Wednesday, May 27th from 4 to 6 p.m. at Armadillo Music on F Street between 2nd and 3rd Street in downtown Davis. Come on out, have a drink, chill out with us if you care to. Okay, that was Michael Pinn with Barely a Sound, an instrumental. Next up here on this show of, I guess you'd call it college radio, sort of, is Fine Young Cannibals, She Drives Me Crazy.

close to the end of the show. We have The Cult here with She Sells Sanctuary. Pavement before that with Elevate Me Later. Big Country within a Big Country. Sinead O'Connor with Mandinka. Send that out to my homie out in Radio Land, out in Winners. Tom Petty and the Heartbreakers with Change the Locks, and Fine Young Cannibal, She Drives Me Crazy. Thanks for listening to Root Shoots and Leaves. I'll be back with you next week with something, most likely, although I'll be on hiatus for part of the summer. We're going to go out with a song from The Church. Almost With You will be the last tune. Thanks for listening to Root Shoots and Leaves. 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
1: This hour of KDRT programming is underwritten by the Davis Live Music Collective, presenting the 2026 Davis Music Festival featuring Wet Reckless, Orchestra Gold, Boot Juice, Megan Clare, and 30 more artists performing across six Davis venues, June 19th through the 21st. 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
1: We, the detainees at the Delaney Hall Detention Facility, wish to express our objection to the violation of our rights as immigrant human beings. The company in charge, GEO, fails to meet the basic conditions necessary to protect our health and our lives.
0: Protesters outside Delaney Hall, the massive Newark immigration jail run by the for-profit GEO Group, read a statement from the hunger and labor-striking detainees inside. ICE agents tear gas protesters inside and out, arresting six people outside. We'll go to New Jersey for the latest. Then a Chicago jury orders Boeing to pay nearly $50 million to the family of Samia Stumo, 24-year-old grandniece of Ralph Nader, who died in the Ethiopian Airlines plane crash in 2019. It was one of the last verdicts in a series of wrongful death suits stemming from two deadly crashes in 2019 that killed all 346 people on board. We'll be joined by Samia's mother, Nadja Milleron, from Massachusetts.
2: This is not an accident. This is something that could have been prevented. And as somebody who's lost the dearest person in my life, you know, I want her death not to be in vain. I don't want anybody else to die.
0: And finally, to Bolivia, where thousands have been protesting for a month on the streets of La Paz and other cities to demand the resignation of President Rodrigo Paz.
3: The people are demanding from the grassroots, from the blockade points, that the president must resign for his incapacity to govern for all Bolivians. The president only governs for one sector, the elite in Santa Cruz. Therefore, this fight is for the common good and for the national interest and for our future generations.
0: All that and more coming up. Welcome to Democracy Now!, democracynow.org, The War and Peace Report. I'm Amy Goodman. Vice President J.D. Vance says the U.S. is very close to a memorandum of understanding with Iran that would see both sides cease fire for 60 days while talks over Iran's nuclear program continue. Vance said the emerging agreement would also reopen the Strait of Hormuz to commercial traffic, with Iran given 30 days to remove all sea mines. President Trump has yet to give his final approval, and Iran's Tasnim news agency reports the text of the framework has not yet been finalized or confirmed. This comes as the New York Times reports the White House has been quietly working with Gulf Arab states to develop alternative financing mechanisms to pay for Iran's post-war reconstruction, including unfreezing Iranian funds held in Qatar. On Thursday, Treasury Secretary Scott Bessent downplayed President Trump's threat to blow up Oman, a U.S. ally, during a cabinet meeting a day earlier.
4: Are you guys back there in the West Wing making plans for a new war with Oman?
5: I think the president wanted to punctuate freedom of navigation in the Strait. I had a call with the Omani ambassador this morning, and he assured me that there were no plans for tolling the Strait.
0: Palestinians are bracing for a worsening humanitarian catastrophe in the Gaza Strip after Israeli Prime Minister Benjamin Netanyahu ordered his army to seize 70% of the besieged territory. Already, Israel controls about 11% more of Gaza's land than it agreed to under a U.S.-brokered so-called ceasefire deal it signed last October. Netanyahu's latest plan would push Israel's line of control further beyond the so-called yellow line, leaving even less land for Gaza's more than 2 million Palestinians. His comments came one day after Israeli Defense Minister Israel Katz said his government would implement a plan to remove large numbers of Palestinians from Gaza under what he called a voluntary emigration scheme. Israel intensified its assault on Lebanon Thursday, bombing Beirut for the first time in 3 weeks, even as Israeli ground forces pushed deeper into southern Lebanon and issued new forced displacement orders for residents. The United Nations reports 15 children are among those killed by Israeli strikes on Lebanon over the past week. 62 children have been wounded in the attacks, which continue despite the U.S.-brokered so-called ceasefire agreement with Israel signed with Lebanon in April. The United Nations has added Israel to a blacklist of nations credibly suspected of engaging in systematic sexual violence. In its annual report documenting sexual violence and conflicts worldwide, the UN found Israel's prisons engaged in systematic torture, rape, sexual humiliation, and degrading treatment of detained Palestinians. In response, Israel's UN ambassador, Danny Danon, said Israel will sever ties with UN Secretary General Antonio Guterres and his office. In New York, hundreds of protesters gathered outside the Hilton Midtown Hotel in Manhattan Thursday evening to disrupt a pro-Israel so-called real estate expo that promotes the sale of illegal Israeli settlements in Jerusalem. Activists have described the sales as, quote, part of an initiative to bolster the pipeline of Americans settling on stolen Palestinian land, unquote. Jerusalem Mayor Moshe Leon reportedly attended the event. This is Rosa Martinez, an activist with the Global Samud Flotilla, who just returned to New York after being abducted by Israeli forces in international waters.
6: I just arrived from the Gaza Flotilla about 4 days ago. I had been missing a lot of these illegal land sales, but to me, just coming back and entering this space, it just kind of goes to show how interconnected and how global our work is. I mean, you know, we were detained by the Israeli occupation forces last week. And, you know, that is a military that trains the NYPD. The NYPD has a bureau in Tel Aviv. And, you know, a lot of the tactics that the Israelis use on us are just the amplified tactics that the NYPD uses on, like, brown, black and immigrant communities here in New York City.
0: Romania's government says two people were injured early this morning when a Russian drone struck an apartment building in the eastern city of Galati. NATO Secretary General Mark Rutte said in response, the 32-member nuclear armed military alliance, quote, stands ready to defend every inch of allied territory, unquote. In Moscow, Kremlin spokesperson Dmitry Peskov said Europe's a party to the Ukraine conflict cannot act as a mediator. Meanwhile, Ukraine launched waves of drones overnight targeting Russian oil and fuel infrastructure. Russian officials reported strikes on refineries, fuel storage sites, and a seaport. Reuters reports virtually all major oil refineries in central Russia have been forced to halt or scale back fuel output due to Ukraine's attacks, with Russian fuel output down by more than a quarter. This week, Ukrainian President Volodymyr Zelensky wrote a letter to President Trump and members of Congress asking for further shipments of interceptor missiles for Ukraine's Patriot missile batteries. The request comes as the Center for Strategic and International Studies reports it'll take the U.S. at least 3 to 8 years to replenish stockpiles of interceptors depleted during the U.S. war on Iran. On Thursday, Democratic U.S. Senator Richard Blumenthal said during a visit to Kyiv, he supports Ukraine's request for more air defenses and rejects Russia's warning foreigners and diplomats should leave Kyiv.
7: America is not leaving Ukraine.

0: At least six people were reportedly arrested outside late Wednesday as activists and family members of detainees formed a barricade outside Delaney Hall despite repeated attempts by ICE and law enforcement to violently break up the demonstrations. Delaney Hall is operated by the for-profit prison company Geo Group. We'll have more on this story after headlines. In climate news, a new study finds the planet's likely to experience record or near record levels of heat over the next 5 years. The report by the UN's Weather Agency and the UK's Met Office projects global surface temperatures will exceed 1.5 degrees Celsius above pre-industrial levels, exceeding a limit set by the Paris Climate Accord to stave off the worst effects of global heating. Meanwhile, temperature records are falling across Europe this week amidst an extreme heat wave. Portugal reported its hottest ever day in the month of May. Italy suffered blackouts around Turin, while in Paris, unhoused residents held a protest to demand emergency housing during the heat wave.
1: Honestly, I wouldn't wish this on anyone. It's awful. It's not easy, especially at night when it comes to sleeping, finding shelter, or even eating. It's not easy.
0: In Florida, a Blue Origin rocket exploded on the pad during an engine test Thursday evening, sending a massive mushroom cloud high above the Cape Canaveral Space Force Station. The explosion shook homes and rattled windows along Florida's Space Coast, casting an orange glow that could be seen 50 miles away in Orlando. It's a major setback for NASA's moon landing ambitions and for plans by Blue Origin CEO Jeff Bezos to build a satellite internet service for Amazon to challenge SpaceX and its Starlink constellation. Jeff Bezos is the founder of Amazon. The Commerce Department reports the U.S. inflation rate rose to 3.8% in April, its fastest pace in 3 years, as President Trump's war in Iran triggered soaring fuel prices that added to the cost of producing and distributing products. This comes as a study by the Center for Budget and Policy Priorities finds 1.6 million fewer people are receiving SNAP food assistance benefits since the Republican Congress passed President Trump's so-called One Big Beautiful Bill Act, which will slash food assistance by $187 billion over a decade. Nearly half of those losing SNAP, some 700,000 people, are children. Government ethics watchdogs are sounding the alarm after the Pentagon granted a contract to the U.S. technology company Dell worth $9.7 billion. The contract was secured despite financial disclosures revealing President Trump purchased shares of Dell worth up to $5 million ahead of the deal. Trump has repeatedly urged people at public events to buy Dell computers. In response, Public Citizen's Rob Weissman said, quote, "It's impossible to know where personal profit-making ends and policy-making starts with this president," unquote. In Massachusetts, nearly 70,000 drivers with rideshare services, including Uber and Lyft, have become the largest private workforce to win union recognition since 1941. Organizers are hailing certification of the drivers' unionization efforts as a historic turning point for the modern-day labor movement as it seeks to hold big technology companies accountable. The App Drivers Union is a part of SEIU, the Service Employees International Union. On Tuesday, SEIU International President April Verrett joined a celebration for the drivers at the Massachusetts State House in Boston.
2: Years, drivers were told that they weren't really workers. Just independent contractors, whatever the hell that means. Replaceable, disposable, on their own. Meanwhile, these so-called independent contractors carry billion-dollar platforms on their backs while they struggle to survive. But drivers had a different vision. They said, nah, not today. They called BS.
0: Guatemala's government's denied reports it agreed to allow the Trump administration to carry out military strikes against accused drug traffickers inside the Central American nation. Guatemalan President Bernardo Arevalo was responding to a New York Times report that was published Thursday, which cited a letter issued by the Guatemalan government addressed to U.S. Defense Secretary Pete Hegseth and a reported phone call between

0: Between Arevalo and Hegseth last week. President Arevalo said Guatemala is seeking joint collaboration with Washington, D.C. in drug enforcement operations, but stressed Guatemala would not approve U.S. military attacks on the ground. And Gretchen Clausing, the founding executive director of Philadelphia Community Access Media, known as PhillyCam, has passed away at the age of 61. Gretchen dedicated decades of her life advocating for public access to the media and freedom of expression and was actively involved in national campaigns in support of community media and local journalism. PhillyCam staff and board issued a statement saying, quote, Gretchen dedicated herself to building PhillyCam into a vital community institution where Philadelphians could learn, create, connect, and share their stories. Her vision, leadership, and belief in the power of community media shaped this organization in countless ways, and her loss is being felt deeply, their statement said. And those are some of the headlines. This is Democracy Now!, democracynow.org, The War and Peace Report. I'm Amy Goodman in New York, joined by Democracy Now!'s Juan Gonzalez in Chicago. Hi, Juan.
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0: Well, Juan, we're going to go back to where you used to live, in New Jersey. We begin today's show in New Jersey, where protests are continuing outside the Newark ICE jail known as Delaney Hall, where hundreds of detained immigrants have been on a hunger and labor strike for a week, demanding their immediate release. The families of detained immigrants Thursday denounced ICE's retaliation against the hunger and labor strikers. Activists also said they'd received several calls from immigrants inside Delaney reporting guards had pepper sprayed and beaten detainees. At least six people were reportedly arrested Wednesday as activists and family members of detained immigrants formed a barricade outside the ICE jail, despite repeated attempts by ICE and law enforcement to violently break up the demonstrations. On Wednesday, the executive director of the ACLU of New Jersey spoke to people outside Delaney Hall.
2: DHS is retaliating against people for exercising those constitutional rights. People shouldn't have to starve themselves to make their dignity known. And not only is DHS illegally violating due process for those who are detained, they're also illegally obstructing electing officials from gaining access to the facility, and they're violating the Constitution for people outside by brutalizing protesters who dare to exercise their constitutional rights. Their response to the very real issues that people are facing inside and the very real constitutional rights that people are trying to exercise outside is not to solve the problems. It's to suppress them. It's to brutalize people. It's to use more force, and it's to endanger lives. They are the ones who are escalating the situation. This entire administration is operating with illegality. The cruelty is the point.
0: Amal Sinha, executive director of the ACLU of New Jersey. On Wednesday, the Department of Homeland Security Secretary Mark Wayne Mullen claimed during a cabinet meeting the prisoners at Delaney Hall are only on hunger strike because they want their, quote unquote, ethnic food.
3: They say that they're that it's because they're on a hunger strike when there was only a handful of individuals that was refusing to eat because they want their ethnic group or their ethnic right food. Well, they can go back to the country and get whatever food they want. The fact is, we're giving them the calories they want. This isn't Holiday Inn. We're giving them sanitation.
0: For the latest on the situation at Delaney Hall, we're joined now by three guests. Leah Dorno is an organizer with Movimiento Cosecha, the immigrant rights group leading the protests outside Delaney Hall. Bob Henley is also with us. He's an investigative journalist, host of What's Going On Labor Monday at WBAI. He's the general manager of the Pacifica station, WBAI, as well. He's been covering the protests at Delaney Hall from the start and has covered New Jersey politics for decades. And Democratic Congress member Ana Lilia Mejia of New Jersey is with us. She's called for the closure of Delaney Hall and has toured the jail. We welcome you all to Democracy Now! Let's begin with Lee Adorno. Explain what's just intensified and taken place yesterday, Lee Adorno. You are one of the major organizers of the protests outside. If you can tell us what's happened.
4: Yeah, so things have been escalating as of our last talk. Not only inside the detention center, outside the detention center, the way that things are being done have like definitely escalated. We got a call and then a call after and a call after about things happening inside the detention center. They said that there was a lot of guards coming to the rooms. There was pepper spray. One person saw another person unconscious. These things for us, we had to like start calling people. We can't fathom with the fact that they're getting away with this type of treatment. People right now, like families outside, are coming out, calling us. They're worried about what's going on. And when there is an attempt to get that clarification via our representatives, they are denied entry.
0: Lee, let's bring Analila Mejia into this conversation, the Democratic Congressmember Mejia. You've called for the closure of Delaney Hall, and you were able to tour the facility. Can you describe this confrontation? And who exactly is making the arrests? Are we talking about Newark police under Mayor Ross Baraka or ICE agents?
5: First and foremost, thank you for having me on today's show. And to your listeners, this is a serious moment. As you shared, I have been able to tour the facility. I've also been an activist and an organizer trying to ensure the decent treatment of human beings that are being detained, many of which do not have criminal records, do not have violent offenses of offense charges against them. You know, there's many of the individuals that I've spoken to within Delaney Hall were following the law. They were attempting to go to a court appointed date with ICE agents. They were attempting to check in and then they were detained. I spoke to a 19-year-old girl who went to a detention center to visit a friend, believing that because of her protective status, that she would be all right. And then she was detained at the end of that visit. You know, the conditions within it, I've visited at this point three times. I've been in Congress for a month at this point. I was just elected, but I've made a point to go into Delaney. And each time that I have entered, I've heard the same thing: complaints of inadequate health care. I met mothers who were expectant mothers who weren't receiving the kind of prenatal care that I know they deserve and need and require. I met a young woman who had a miscarriage and was experiencing symptoms of a miscarriage and was given a warming cloth, a hot compress, which she believed actually exacerbated the problem and resulted in ultimately her losing that pregnancy. I met individuals who have diabetes or heart conditions who complained that their medication isn't given on a routine basis. And when I asked the GEO Group staff, many of which I am sure are trying to do their best, it is clear that they do not have the ability to actually provide the kind of services that human beings require. You know, one nurse, I asked whether or not individuals would miss their medication. What were the reasons that someone would possibly not get their diabetes medication or their heart medication? And she pointed to the fact that there's no pharmacy in the place. So, you know, there's of course a delay in getting people their medication that they need. The other reality is that if you're grabbing people off the streets, they're not able to have all of the things that are required in order to keep them healthy. Now, as to this issue, this incident in particular, we were able to confirm that pepper spray was deployed in the hallways of one of the units, specifically Unit 2, we were told. We weren't allowed to visit. It was put on lockdown and restriction. We weren't allowed to speak to the individuals that according to Geo Group and according to ICE had an altercation. And that was the reason behind the commotion internally. But here's what I have been able to confirm. When I spoke to one of the individuals whose wife, Mr. Martin Soto, had started much of the shedding light to the conditions in Delaney Hall, I know that he was transferred. I know that he wasn't made aware of charges that were placed against him. In fact, myself and Congressman Menendez were the ones who informed him that we believed that he was being charged with some kind of complaint. And the individual hadn't even received that information. Much of the material is in English, so many of the individuals cannot actually defend themselves, understand what is happening. And overall, like the complaints of lack of care, the paltry food, the fact that it is often undercooked or frozen or too salty or too spicy. I mean, conditions that may seem, irrelevant to Trump administrations, but or officials. But when you consider that people are elderly and have sodium intake restrictions or pregnant and have certain dietary restrictions, then the quality of food really does matter. And ultimately, what the American people, I'll leave it at this. What we need to understand is that this is a for-profit model and they are failing human beings. Geo Group has a $1 billion contract with the U.S. government. Geo Group makes about $60 million in annual revenue from these contracts, from this contract. And so the American people need to understand that your money is being used to house people in conditions that are unjust and inhumane. Your money is being used to keep people in detention who have signed voluntary removal orders. I've taken down countless names of individuals who have said, I will leave today. I would like to, I have my passport or it's been confiscated by these agents, and yet I'm still here a month, 2 months, 3 months after the fact. Well, it's your money that's being used to detain people in horrible conditions and keep them even when they have asked to leave.
1: I'd like to bring in Bob Hanley into the conversation. Bob, you're a longtime investigative journalist. You've covered New Jersey for decades. Your perspective, especially on the escalating of violence and use of force outside Delaney Hall by federal agents.
6: So first, I think it's important to understand, Juan, that Newark was fixated on very early on. Unfortunately, Newark has been introduced because of the great tragedy in Minneapolis, the assassination of Rene Goode and Alex Prady. But in point of fact, just days after President Trump was sworn in a second time, they went in and raided a very popular Ironbound, same community, same neighborhood that this detention facility is in, roughed up a veteran, messed with citizens, and immediately Ross Baraka convened a press conference that was packed with 300 people showing the multiracial mosaic and the strong resistance. And so it's also important to know that on May 9th of 2025, Mayor Baraka was seized off the street outside of Delaney Hall, taken inside. But it was the, I would say, Gandhi-esque move by Bonnie Watson Coleman, 80 years old, Representative MacGyver, Robert Menendez Jr., who encircled him to slow down the seizing of an elected mayor of New Jersey's biggest city. And what happened next was he was taken to a black site that nobody knew existed near the airport. Immediately, hundreds and hundreds of people from the community and from out the region encircled this facility, Juan, backed up by the Newark police force. That's right, the same police force that a generation earlier had beaten up Ross Baraka's father, the poet Amiri Baraka, were there in solidarity. So they had no choice but to release the mayor. That story is important here because that happened on May 9th, 2025. And subsequently, Representative MacGyver, who represents that area, has been charged with crimes and faces 17 years in jail. So there's a much broader implosion of the administration of law in New Jersey with Alina Haba was appointed as U.S. attorney. There's a collapse, really, of federal law enforcement in Newark, where people are issued habeas corpus petitions by an Article III court, Juan, and it's ignored entirely by the Department of Justice ICE system.
1: I wanted to also ask Lee Adorno, you've gotten information as well that people are being brought into Delaney from New York or other places. Could you talk about that as well?
4: Yes, they're coming from New York as well. There's actually like some rooms in the unit that's specifically for New York. I'm assuming everybody has been keeping up with news, but we have been able to confirm that two people were hospitalized. I mean, that's already in itself a very serious situation. We were, you know, called that people had head injuries, that they had hand injuries, that, you know, they were sprayed with this chemical that turned out to be CC spray. There was reported that also there was multiple agents, like over 10 agents, over 20 agents, who were partaking. That was now clarified that it was actually GEO CERT, which is a specific group that they have, I guess, that dresses all in black, and not only, like, only do they intimidate that purposefully, right? That's how they dress, but also that they were the ones who were doing this action against the unit.
0: Bob Henley, was there a death in custody?
6: Yes, there was. Actually, back in December, John Wilson Brutus, who was from Haiti, his family insists that he was cleared to be in the country. He died at 41 the first day he was there. And so this is also part of a troubling trend. We saw so far, I believe, 18 have died in custody. But then if you look at all of last year, it was 32, the highest number since 2004. So something's happening here beyond the accountability of local law enforcement. And that's what's of great concern here, is its subversion of law and order. So you have a mayor who is trying to enforce the fire code. Heaven forbid, if a fire breaks out in that sprawling facility, we need to tell you that this is in a remote part of Newark, in the most industrial part. It's right next to the Essex County Corrections Facility. There's no shade. There's no shelter. And I just also want to say the letters that have been coming out from these brave detainees, it's ironic. We have the 250th anniversary of the Declaration of Independence. I predict 40 years from now that these documents that are coming out are going to be seen as similar in terms of the humanity and the importance of what they contain.
1: And I wanted to ask Congressmember Mejia, obviously the governor of New Jersey, the mayors of Newark, the local political officials haven't been able to do anything. Can you briefly tell us what hope do you have that somehow or other Congress will step in?
5: Well, first, I want to confirm that we were, in fact, told that four people were taken to the hospital. I was able to see in the medical unit other individuals who were impacted by the release of whatever chemical or pepper spray was deployed. I also saw the agents that were dressed from head to toe in black with face coverings that were milling about within Delaney Hall. And I did note in this third visit yesterday, I did note that there were more agents, more heavily armed agents, more ICE agents with additional arms and gear that were present in the facility. So much of what the activists are pointing to, I've been able to confirm real time. I will say that the reality is that this is a rogue administration that has handed undue power to agencies, to ICE agents, and to entities like Geo Group who are now acting with impunity. I think our role in Congress as Congress members, as senators across this country, we need to descend on these facilities and first and foremost, bear witness. Please take into account that these individuals are being silenced. Their families are denied visitation as a punitive measure. And the only ones that are successfully able to conduct the kind of oversight this place needs or these places needs are members of Congress and Senate. So I implore all of my colleagues to act as witnesses, to bear witness of what is happening across the country, because I'm certain that Geo Group and Delaney Hall are not the only ones.
0: And I'm looking at posters for ICE protests through the weekend at Delaney Hall. I wanted to end by asking a Congress member, you replaced Mikey Sherrill in a special election, the Congress member from New Jersey, because she was elected governor of New Jersey. She also, over Memorial Day weekend, went to Delaney Hall. She was denied entry. You were able to get in. She wasn't. Was the governor of New Jersey able finally to inspect the facility?
5: As I understand, Department of Health officials were deployed to Delaney. I haven't confirmed with the governor if they were able to actually go to enter the facility. I can share that myself, Congresswoman Poe, Congressman Menendez, and Congressman Pallone, Congresswoman MacGyver, we pleaded with ICE to allow us to Delaney Hall officials to allow us to escort the governor with us, that if we were being allowed to enter, that she certainly should be able to, being the highest ranking elected official in New Jersey. It is unconscionable that the governor of New Jersey was denied access.
0: Well, we want to thank you all for being with us. We'll continue to follow this. And I know, Bob Henley, you have been doing with the team at WBAI Pacifica Radio nonstop coverage of what's taking place. Bob Henley is the general manager of WBAI, has reported on these issues in New Jersey politics for 40 years. He's speaking to us from New Jersey. Lee Adorno, community organizer with Movimiento Cosecha, has helped lead the protests outside Delaney Hall. And we want to thank the newly elected Congress member, Ana Lilia Mejia, who represents Jersey's 11th district and has called for Delaney Hall's closure. Coming up, a Chicago jury orders Boeing to pay nearly $50 million to the family of Samia Stumo, the 24-year-old grandniece of Ralph Nader, who died in Ethiopian Airlines plane crash in 2019. One of the last verdicts in a series of wrongful death suits. Stay with us. We'll be joined by her mother, congressional candidate Nadja Milleron, in Sheffield, Massachusetts.

0: If I was president, Bailas Capeteras performed in the Democracy Now! Studios years ago. This is Democracy Now!, democracynow.org. I'm Amy Goodman in New York. Juan Gonzalez joins us in Chicago, where a jury has ordered Boeing to pay nearly $50 million to the family of Samia Stumo, which had filed a wrongful death lawsuit against Boeing. Samia was killed in 2019 aboard a Boeing 737 MAX jet in Ethiopia. The crash came months after another Boeing 737 MAX crashed in Indonesia. Together, the crashes killed all 346 people on board. This is one of the last verdicts in a series of wrongful death suits stemming from the two deadly crashes. Subsequent investigations and whistleblower testimony revealed serious problems with the safety culture at Boeing. Last year, the Trump administration decided to drop a criminal prosecution against Boeing over the fatal crashes. The judge who approved the request said he didn't have authority to reject the government's decision. In 2023, Judge Reed O'Connor had said, quote, Boeing's crime may properly be considered the deadliest corporate crime in U.S. history, unquote. The mother of Samia Stumo, Nadja Milleron, joins us now from Massachusetts, where she's running for Congress for a second time as an independent there. Samia Stumo was the grandniece of Ralph Nader. Nadja Milleron, thanks so much for being with us. Explain what this almost $50 million jury verdict was in your daughter Samia's case.
1: Well, thank you, Amy. Thank you for having us on so that we can explain. Boeing accepted responsibility for the crashes, killing preventable deaths of 346 people, in which they could have made different decisions, and then those people would still be alive and have been able to fly on a new plane. These were new, brand new planes. So they accepted that responsibility, and by doing that, they avoided the scrutiny that a trial brings. So that issue of whether they were responsible or not was no longer in dispute. And that admission actually protected them from us finding out who was responsible in the company and what was wrong with the plane. So we still want to know those answers. And we have options to pursue punitive damages against the CEOs and also the component parts manufacturers. So this trial that we just had was not about accountability. It was just about money. Our family was on trial, and we were asked about the time we spent with our daughter, our relationships with her, and it was just devastating for us. So we're grateful for the jury verdict as some kind of recognition of the loss. But we of course, we want our daughter back. That's what we really want. But in, you know, as we can't have that, we just want no one else to die on a new plane. So right after the jury verdict, Boeing filed a motion to set aside the verdict. So they said that it was our right to go to trial, and they said they admitted guilt, but then they immediately tried to roll it back. So this, you know, this idea that they can just pay money and then continue on, you know, with the same behavior, that's what we object to. And that's why we want to expose what they're actually doing in the company that could have caused these crashes.
2: And could you tell us what's as far as you understand the subsequent investigations after these crashes revealed about Boeing's responsibility and why they are so eager not to have the discovery of actually who was directly involved or who's responsible within the company?
1: Well, because obviously people made decisions after the Indonesian crash. So In October of 2018, 4.5 months before our daughter died, Samia died in Ethiopia, the same plane crashed for the same reasons, the malfunction of MCAS. But we don't really know why, who made those decisions to continue flying the plane after that, right? They knew that there was a malfunction with the plane. The plane crashed in Indonesia. And then somebody inside the company decided to keep flying the plane and did not fix whatever it is that was wrong with that. But so far, we've been unable to figure out who made the decisions and what actually was wrong with the plane. And, you know, that's all we want, is for our loved ones to not have died in vain, for their deaths to actually serve the well-being of future passengers and crew on new planes, which are flying today. We would like for all of this to be revealed and accountable so that people can make decisions about what planes they want to fly on, and also so that it doesn't happen again within Boeing.
0: Nadja Miller, your case is one case. It is horrifying, of over 300. All the passengers on the Indonesia and Ethiopian Airlines flight died in those two crashes. Explain, yours is an individual case. Explain, is there a class action, and what kind of awards have other people gotten? Yours is one of the last ones, right, that has taken place, and why it took place in Chicago.
1: Yeah, so there has only been one jury verdict before ours, and I believe that it was $26 million awarded to that family. See, many people are coming from countries that have a limit, like the UK, Canada. They have a limit on how much you can recover in a wrongful death suit. So I think Canada is $200,000, and I think the UK is $150,000. And so those people, those families chose to make settlement deals with Boeing. But we're from the United States, so we didn't have those kind of constraints. So we were able to go forward and do a trial. The only thing we couldn't do anything about is Boeing doing this shielding mechanism where they said, yes, we are responsible, but we're not going to tell you how. And because we don't go to court to do discovery and depositions and everything on that issue of their responsibility, that's why we are still interested in pursuing punitive damages directly against the CEOs and the component parts manufacturer, because only through a punitive damages trial would we really be able to find out the answers to these questions. A lot of other people, as I said, had to settle. There are two more cases pending. And, you know, I am worried that even as a result of all this litigation, the only litigation that I really know about is the 157 people that died in Ethiopia. But even after all this litigation, we still won't have any accountability. And then we still won't be able to prevent this kind of thing from happening in the future.
2: And could you tell us something about your daughter, Samia, and how you want her to be remembered?
1: Yes, Samia was all about accountability. Samia was a happy warrior. She was 6 feet tall and wore 4-inch heels, and she loved, you know, beautiful clothes and being out there making sure that people in worldwide got health care. And so she was going to Uganda to look at the Gates Foundation money and see per capita, was that really helping people to get their own health care? And so here in the United States, we're desperate to have health care, right? We have to start voting for independents and people outside the two-party system who stand up for what people actually need. Because I saw Boeing get exactly what they want from Democratic leadership in a matter of days or weeks, exemptions from safety regulations. And then we're told we have to wait years to get insurance companies out of our healthcare decisions. So even, you know, that is something that I am doing in my daughter's memory. She noticed an amazing Muslim woman attorney running for this office that I'm running for today in District 1 in Massachusetts. And she called me from Denmark and said, Mom, you've got to look up this woman and you've got to vote for her. She's amazing. And, you know, Samia gave me that push in 2018 when she was still alive, saying, you know, you need to vote, you need to look at this, you need to move on Richard Neal, who's been in office way too long and who is not standing up for our basic needs, even as a Democrat. And so what I've discovered is that a small group of independents can withhold their vote from leadership, can be elected, can withhold their vote from leadership in the Congress, and can force, for example, Medicare for All for a vote. And in 2024, I got 133,000 votes. So that was a much bigger turnout election. Now we have a smaller turnout election. And if I get those same human beings to come out and vote for me, then I will be the first woman independent ever elected to the Congress. And that is definitely in memory of my daughter. I don't think I could do it without her force and support and her happy energy that she believed these changes could happen.
0: Nadia Milleron, we thank you so much for being with us. Now an aviation safety advocate, because her daughter, Samia Rose Stumo, was killed along with 156 others when Ethiopian Airlines Flight 302, a Boeing 737 MAX, crashed in 2019. This after another 737 MAX crashed in Indonesia. Now Nadia Milleron is running for Congress in the first district of Massachusetts as an independent, speaking to us from Sheffield, Mass. Coming up, we go to Bolivia, where thousands of people have been protesting for a month on the streets of La Paz and other cities to demand the resignation of the president. Stay with us.

0: Fascists in Our Midst by Montreal musician Paul Carnello. This is Democracy Now!, democracynow.org. I'm Amy Goodman with Juan Gonzalez. Mass protests in Bolivia have marked 1 month as thousands continue to take the streets of La Paz and other cities demanding the resignation of President Rodrigo Paz, a Trump ally who's aligned himself with Latin America's right-wing leaders. Labor and indigenous groups, other protesters, are calling on Paz's government to roll back austerity measures amid soaring costs of food, fuel, and medicine.
1: We want the government to solve this problem, to fix it once and for all, and to do so wholeheartedly. The babies are starving. We can't afford to buy food. We seniors no longer have the money to buy food, and I have my granddaughters who are orphans. I'm asking for a solution.
0: Earlier this week, Bolivia's Congress approved the possible deployment of armed forces to suppress the mobilizations, a move that would also help President Paz declare a state of emergency in Bolivia. For more, we go to Cochabamba, Bolivia, where we're joined by Catherine Lederer, director of Andean Information Network. We thank you so much for being with us. Lay out the escalating protests, why people are in the streets demanding President Paz's resignation.
2: Thanks so much for having me. I think that you summed it up nicely when you said it's about people feeding their families. And a political exclusion, a racial exclusion. Remember that Bolivia is a country where for 19 years, indigenous people and social movements enjoyed equal rights and political inclusion. With the election of right-wing government Rodrigo Paz, even though he was elected as a last-ditch alternative by many of the protesting sectors, what we see is a return to the neoliberal policy, to these austerity shock measures, and the removal of fuel subsidies. And it's generated a great deal of poverty, especially for Bolivians, working class, and subsistence farmers.
3: And could, from what I can tell, during the last few weeks, this uprising in Bolivia is perhaps the most important people's uprising in the world right now. Could you talk about how the movement grew so quickly, given the fact that this president's only been in office for 6 months?
2: Yes, of course. You know, social movements in Bolivia have always been very well organized, indigenous communities. We're talking about a country that was colonized, but that colonization was never able to break down those strong social ties, cultural ties, or a union movement that, you know, eventually helped the first indigenous president come to power. It's something that's been brewing for a very long time. But there's a huge break between what Paz promised and what he's done in practice, which is elect a, you know, select a white upper middle class cabinet with only two women, reject any genuine dialogue, reject interaction with the Bolivian social movements, or even have any empathy for people and what they're going through day to day as they try to feed their families. You know, it's not enough to put on a poncho for your campaign and then forget about your electorate.
3: And what about Paz's claims that former President Evo Morales is behind this uprising or these protests?
2: Well, I think they're infuriating. I think that, you know, Evo Morales has had a long career as a social movement leader and as former president. He definitely opposes the actions of Rodrigo Paz. But the sectors in protest are not directly affiliated with Morales. You have you had a small group of coca growers from Morales's base in La Paz for only 5 days. But it's a convenient one. There's the right wing that find it convenient to blame Morales. They want to target him. They speak frequently his arrest, and it dovetails nicely with a very close and strong alignment with the Trump administration, because as we know, the U.S. Drug Enforcement Administration and consecutive right-wing U.S. administrations have targeted and scapegoated Morales. This is not about him, and it infuriates protesters further because it's a way to not address meaningful demands.
0: And very quickly, you're in Cochabamba, where Democracy Now! Was. We interviewed at the time President Evo Morales at the People's Climate Summit there. But if you can address the allegations that that the government is making, that this is an attempted coup, and also talk about Paz's alignment with Trump, with Marco Rubio recently saying on social media, let there be no mistake, the U.S. stands squarely in support of Bolivia's legitimate constitutional government. We will not allow criminals and drug traffickers to overthrow democratically elected leaders. The words
2: right.
0: of Marco
2: Rubio. I think that, that explosive and that toxic narrative is very helpful to the Paz administration, but it's in lieu of any meaningful attempt for dialogue. I don't think we found any ties. The U.S. has looked for decades of ties to Evo Morales for drug trafficking. Certainly, these protesters have no ties to drug trafficking. It's absurd that people would suggest that the drug business in Bolivia or in anywhere in the world has the need to direct any protest. You know, this stigmatization, this focus on Morales is toxic, and it's really aggravating the conflict. I think that the vision on the part of the Paz administration and on the United States and on the far right and the Operation Southern Shield, that very corrosive international alliance through Trump, is that this was going to somehow scare the protesters into retreating. And what it's done, it's infuriating them. You know, this is a group of people that's protesting because they don't have anything to eat tomorrow or the year after that. And people in La Paz are complaining that they don't have anything to eat. And everyone needs to be able to have a sustainable source of life. And that is not being addressed here, as it's not being addressed in so many other places.
3: Well, we have only about a minute left, but I wanted to ask you about the Trump administration and the U.S. interest in Bolivia. What does the U.S. want from Bolivia?
2: Well, the U.S. on very different, you know, many levels was very unhappy with the expulsion of the U.S. ambassador, the expulsion of the DEA in 2008, and the end of all U.S. funding in 2013. And their claim was that Bolivia would become a narco state, that things would fall apart. And what we saw is that actually things in Bolivia got better. It's the threat of a good example. And, you know, it's very clear. And you can, when you speak to U.S. diplomats, they highlight that there's a strong desire for revenge on the part of the DEA, on the part of the Trump administration, which criminalizes protests in the United States and elsewhere. And there's an obsessive focus on punishing the left instead of engaging with them or governing responsibly.
0: We're going to leave it there. We're going to do an interview in Spanish, and you can check it out at democracynow.org. Catherine Lederer, Director of Andean Information Network at Cochabamba, Bolivia. And a very happy birthday to Angie Caron. That does it for our show. I'm headed to Tucson, Arizona today and Saturday to the Loft Cinema. We'll be doing a fundraiser for KXCI in Tucson as the screening of Steal the Story, Please, about Democracy Now! Begins in Tucson, then headed to Phoenix on Saturday night. You can check our website at democracynow.org. On Sunday, I'll be here in New York doing a Q&A after the screening at the IFC of Steal the Story, Please. Next weekend in Tampa and in Miami. And the following weekend, we'll be going through Vermont from Montpelier to Burlington to Brattleboro and beyond, then to Sheffield, England, and to the Belfast Film Festival. You can check our website at democracynow.org for all details and stealthestory.org, where it is screening in your area. I'm Amy Goodman with Juan Gonzalez.
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9: Howdy, my friends. This is Rocky Outcrop, and you're listening to the Yolo County Breakdown. So jump in your car, turn that radio up real loud, and fasten your seatbelts. Here we go!

And just like that, we're off and running. That's Michael Cleveland, $1,000 Holler, off of the 2023 album, Lovin' of the Game. Just an amazing piece of fiddling. And he's also playing guitar on that one, Mr. Cleveland. Well, welcome to the show, folks. I'm Rocky Outcrop, and this is the Yolo County Breakdown. For the next hour, we've got bluegrass and newgrass music coming your way. Let's keep it right on rolling here. Here's Sarah Giroux with one called Ring Them Bells.

Great piece of music, wonderful lead vocal there from Glenn Lawson. The band was J.D. Crow and the New South from 1977 off of You Can Share My Blanket. 10 miles from Natchez. Really nice piece of music. Well, we started the set with Sarah Jarosz, Ring Them Bells, a Bob Dylan song off of his Oh Mercy album. Well, Sarah getting some great help there from Stuart Duncan, Jerry Douglas, and Mark Schatz. Then we heard from Bill Monroe himself, the Pike County Breakdown, 1952 recording of the Pike County Breakdown, featuring that just legendary band of Bill's from 1952, with Jimmy Martin on guitar, Sonny Osborne on the banjo, Charlie Klein on the fiddle, and Ernie Newton playing the bass. And we also heard from the Graskals, the Lowdown Blues, off of their 2021 album, Up All Night. I do love that Kristen Scott Benson. Her banjo playing is second to none. Well, folks, I'm Rocky Outcrop, and this is the Yolo County Breakdown. Thanks for tuning in here on KDRT. I got something brand new here, queued up and ready to go. This, a cover of my favorite Robert Earl Keen song, Feeling Good Again, done bluegrass style here from Mr. Darren Tate.

I can think of no better example of what bluegrass instruments can do in the hands of masters. Bela Fleck there with his buddies from Drive, a song called The Lights of Home. And just a beautiful piece of music. Hey, if you guys missed it, Bela Fleck was my guest on the show last week, along with his collaborator from his latest project, the opera superstar Renee Fleming. Head on over to kdrt.org and poke around for the Yellow County Breakdown show page, and you can stream that show on demand. During that interview, Bela said something to me that just stuck in my brain all week. He said sometimes virtuosos get caught up in thinking that they always have to play flashy, but these guys on Drive and the same musicians who are on this collaboration with Renee Fleming, Stuart Duncan, Sam Bush, Jerry Douglas, they just know when to back off and when to play pretty music, and their never-ending quest to play great music is what keeps them coming back to play with each other over and over again. Just the finest musicians on the planet. Well, we started the set with Darren Tate, Feeling Good Again, a brand new single of his, Robert Earl Keen cover. Then we heard from Sierra Hull, I'll Be Fine, the name of that one off of her 2016 record, Weighted Mind. And of course, Del McCurry, the Del McCurry Band, My Love Will Not Change, from 2003. Well, folks, I'm Rocky Outcrop. You're listening to the Yellow County Breakdown. Have to take a time out here to read a couple things. 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Well, the Yolo Community Care Continuum helps people dealing with mental health challenges develop the skills they need to live independently. 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Well, lots of you have been to the website over the last few weeks because we wrapped up our fundraiser, so I've got to send a big thank you, huge thank yous to everyone who clicked that donate button and made a contribution. 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Thanks so much. 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So I've got to spin one from Lester and Earl. Here's Flat and Scruggs with their partner, Doc Watson.

Great version of that standard there. Banks of the Ohio from Jim and Jesse. I love that cross picking mandolin intro. All you mandolin pickers out there need to study that Jesse McReynolds style. Started the set with Flat and Scruggs, nothing to it. Doc Watson sitting in with them there, picking that six-string guitar. Wonderful album, strictly instrumental, Flat and Scruggs with Doc Watson. Then we heard from Hazel and Alice, Montana Cowboy. That one recorded in 1976. Tucked in the middle there, Going Back to Old Kentucky, done by Ricky Skaggs and Kentucky Thunder. Now, folks, I've got a major announcement here. Bluegrass and country music legend Ricky Skaggs will be my guest on the show next week. That's right. Ricky and I are going to have a little chat. He's got a big reissue coming out, an important bluegrass album that is celebrating almost 50 years. Now, I had Jerry Douglas on the show last year talking about the 50-year anniversary of the J.D. Crow and the New South album. Well, right after that band, Ricky took off with Jerry, and they started a band called Boone Creek. Well, the original Boone Creek LP is being reissued on vinyl. And to talk about that very important piece of bluegrass history, Ricky Skaggs is coming on the show, so make sure you tune in to Rocky Outcrop and the Yolo County Breakdown next week at the same time to hear my interview with Ricky Skaggs, the one and only, just the greatest ambassador for traditional bluegrass, I do believe, of all time. Just honors tradition like no one else, and puts together musicians and bands that are outrageously good. Kentucky Thunder, everything that Ricky and Kentucky Thunder do gets nominated or wins a Grammy. Pretty remarkable run of albums that they have released. All right, well, we got time for a little bit more music. Here's a interesting instrumental from Bill Clifton. There's a couple of great musicians on here with him, including Bill Keith and Mike Aldridge. This one's called Night in June. It's right here on the Yolo County Breakdown.

That's the Dillards with Old Man at the Mill off of the 1969 album Copperfields. Yeah, they were still called the Dillards even though Doug Dillard had left the band by that point. Rodney was still there, but Herb Peterson had replaced Doug on the banjo by the 1969 Dillards era. Started it off there with Bill Clifton, Night in June off of Clifton & Company from 1977. Well, folks, I'm Rocky Outcrop. You've been listening to the Yolo County Breakdown. We're just about to the end of the show here, and I want to tell you once again to be sure to tune in next week as I have a super special guest, Mr. Ricky Skaggs, the one and only Ricky Skaggs, will be here on the show with me, and we'll be chatting about Boone Creek, Emmylou Harris, and Jerry Douglas, and all things Skaggs related. You're not going to want to miss this one. Same time, same station. It's KDRT 95.7 FM in Davis. Well, I'll leave you this week with one from Stephen Mogin. This is the song that I call home. See you next week. Thanks for tuning in.

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Hello and welcome to Classical Excursions. I'm your host, Greg Latrell, and we have a wide variety of music for you today, including an epic symphony and some other works from the early 20th century and mid-20th century. We're going to begin with the music of Frederick Delius, music that is often evocative of fairy tales and serenity, especially in Delius's later works. But this is an earlier work from 1917, the tone poem Eventyr, that's E-V-E-N-T-Y-R, subtitled Once Upon a Time. It was influenced by Norwegian folk tales that Delius loved, and it's scored for a large orchestra. And one of the unusual features of the work is a chorus, a male chorus off stage, hidden from the audience. But they don't sing. They shout, and they shout twice during the piece. So listen carefully, and you'll hear it. It gives it a magical, shocking quality. And the music is also quite magical. This is the tone poem Eventyr, inspired by Norwegian folk tales, the music of Frederick Delius. Charles Groves conducts the Royal Liverpool Philharmonic.

Music inspired by Norwegian folk tales where trolls, giants, and pixies figure prominently. The music of Frederick Delius. That was the tone poem Eventyr, subtitled Once Upon a Time. The Royal Liverpool Philharmonic was conducted by Charles Groves. You heard it on Classical Excursions. I'm your host, Greg Luttrell. Come meet and mix with KDRT volunteers and fans at our May Suds and Sounds meetup. Please join us on Wednesday, May 27th from 4 to 6 p.m. at Armadillo Music on F Street between 2nd and 3rd in downtown Davis. And if you happen to be hearing this broadcast long after May 27th, 2026, Suds and Sounds happens to take place on the last Wednesday of each month. So mark your calendar and join us. And now let's turn to a large-scale work. This is the music of Gavril Popov, that's P-O-P-O-V, a Russian composer who was a contemporary and friend of Dmitri Shostakovich. And their careers somewhat paralleled each other. Popov lived from 1904 to 1972. And whereas Shostakovich was influenced by Russian folk songs as well as Mahler, his symphonies, Mahler expression, and other classical composers, including Tchaikovsky, Popov's music tends to come out of the primeval world of Stravinsky's Le Sacre du Printemps, The Rite of Spring, as well as Mozeloff's Iron Foundry. At any rate, like his contemporary, Shostakovich, Popov fell out of favor with the Soviet authorities, Soviet commissars during the Stalinist period. His music was charged with being too formalistic. And so he tended to write music that was a little friendlier and a little more communicative directly with audiences and in support of Soviet programs, much as Shostakovich and others had done. But nevertheless, behind it all, there is still that quality, that originality that makes Popov a very interesting composer. The composition we're going to be listening to is the Symphony No. 1, Opus 7, composed in 1935. It is in three movements, two large movements and a short finale. Both of the larger movements are about 20 minutes long, and the finale is about half that, 10 minutes. The first movement is compulsive, violent music. Music, action music, and somewhat music that reveals pomposity as well. The second movement is a pensive, introspective work, dark, with violent outbursts and rough going, but very interesting also and very imaginative. And the last movement is marked prestissimo, which means as fast as possible. But it doesn't sound like rushing, fast music. It sounds more like boiling vibrating music, and some very strange, interesting things happen in that last movement. There's a rather pompous, rhetorical trombone theme that sounds rhetorical, and that leads to what could be called cartoon music, kind of goofy, funny cartoon music. And whereas in Raiders of the Lost Ark, where they open the ark and this beautiful angel comes out, and then she turns into a horrifying creature, this cartoon music starts to sprout sharp teeth and get quite horrifying itself. Then something interesting happens. As we drive towards the finale, the brass climb higher and higher, especially the horn parts, which are very difficult to play, and they latch on to a tonality, and it's up to the orchestra to climb the heights and reach it and match it, rather than the horn parts just conforming to the orchestra. And it ends gloriously, victoriously. It's quite imaginative near the end. But before then, you have to sort of endure the monsters from the id, as it were, in the primeval sense of Popov's music. Quite an interesting work. So let's listen now to the Symphony No. 1, Opus 7, by Gavril Popov. The London Symphony Orchestra is conducted by Leon Botstein.

composed in 1936. The pieces are Valse Caressante, Canone or Canon, Nocturno, Minuetto Studio, which means Etude, and Intermezzo Serenata. These six pieces are performed by pianist Konstantin Shcherbakov.

Konstantin Shcherbakov has performed 6 pieces for solo piano by Ottorino Respighi. Come meet and mix with KDRT volunteers and fans at Suds and Sounds. The meetup takes place Wednesdays from 4 to 6 p.m. at Armadillo Music on F Street between 2nd and 3rd in downtown Davis. Suds and Sounds happens on the last Wednesday of each month, so mark your calendar and join us. You're listening to Classical Excursions. I'm Greg Luttrell. Imaginative and lyrical music now by Arnold Schoenberg. This is the Chamber Symphony No. 2. The Canadian Broadcasting Corporation Symphony is conducted by Robert Kraft.

The music of Arnold Schoenberg. That was the Chamber Symphony No. 2 by Schoenberg. The Columbia, or rather the Canadian Broadcasting Corporation Orchestra, was conducted by Robert Kraft. You're listening to Classical Excursions. I'm Greg Littrell. We have a bit of fun now with a piece by the British composer Sir Granville Bantock. He wrote some quite ambitious pieces, and he wrote some rather sentimental works as well. This is the Camel Caravan from the music for Omar Khayyam by Sir Granville Bantock. The chorus and orchestra of the Royal Philharmonic are conducted by Vernon Handley.

That was the Camel Caravan from Omar Khayyam by Sir Granville Bantock. The Royal Philharmonic Orchestra and Chorus was conducted by Vernon Handley. You've been listening to Classical Excursions. I'm Greg Luttrell, and this is KDRT 95.7 FM in Davis, California, kdrt.org, Worldwide Internet. For the last 4 minutes or so, I'm going to leave you with our mystery piece, a work to be heard in its entirety on a future program, and I thank you for listening.

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Coming up is Van Halen, Women and Children First. Everybody Wants Some.

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It's time now for the Kate Dirt Alert. 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It's all happening at Civic Center Park behind Davis City Hall at 6th and B Streets on Saturday, June 6th, beginning at 3 p.m. Coming up next is Andrew Bird, These White Horses.

Hi, this is DJ Dave, Dynamic Share KDRT. I'll be signing off. I'll be with you next Friday from 1 to 2. Have a great day.

presenting the 2026 Davis Music Festival, featuring Dead Winter Carpenters, The Sam Chase and the Untraditional, Lab Rats, and 30 more artists at 6 Davis venues, June 19th through the 21st. 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

Hello out there, extraordinarily torrential thunderstorms. You're out there dropping like an inch of rain in 20 minutes, leaving behind piles of hailstones and flooded intersections all over town. If you were in Davis this past Tuesday afternoon, you know of what I speak, and if not, well, forget all of that and focus on the fact that you're listening to KDRT at 95.7 FM, a low-power community radio station. This show is called A Constant Grin. It's a home-recorded indie rock program where the DJ is apparently a big fan of strange weather phenomena. And he also talks about himself in the third person. 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We're working on it, don't worry. The address is kdrt.org. Anyway, I decided to comprise this week's entire show of bands I've seen live over the past month or so. It's been a long month. I'd actually never heard of most of these bands until quite recently, so now maybe you can discover them just like I did, only from the comfort of your home, car, bicycle, scooter, or you get the idea. First up is a song by Charity Kiss. This one's called Roll Over Ben Stiller.

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The song you just heard was by Automatic. It was called Energy. It's off their 2022 album, Excess. Prior to that, I played Modesto band Granddaddy. That song was called Hewlett's Daughter. It's from one of my favorite albums, The Software Slump, released in the year 2000. Prior to that, I played Lunar Vacation. That one was called Sick. You can find it on their 2024 release, Everything Matters, Everything's Fire. And I began the set with Charity Kiss. That one was called Rollover Ben Stiller. They're a band out of Reno who've played shows in Davis quite a few times. I got that one off their 2023 EP, Victor Riley's a Coward. So let's jump right back into the bands I've seen live in the month of May. This one's by Twen. It's called Tumbleweed.

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You're listening to A Constant Grin. I just played a song by The Last Dinner Party for you. It was called Big Dog. That one's a single that came out just a few weeks ago. Before that one, I played Wild Nothing with their track Summer Holiday. That one's from their 2010 dream pop album Gemini. Before that, I played Milk for the Angry. That one was called Yeah, Yeah, Okay. They're San Francisco psych pop band. It's off their 2025 release, Powder Trails on Fire. And I began the whole thing with Twen. That one was called Tumbleweed. And you can locate it on their 2025 album, Fate Euphoric. So thanks for listening, everybody. That's about all I've got for this week. I'm going to leave you one final song by a newer shoegaze band called Clarion. This one's called Human Attire.

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Thank you.

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1: It's a conspiracy of corruption and pollution.
2: In 2016, the leader of the MAGA cult, who believes that climate change is some sort of hoax, incorrectly referred to the EPA as the Department of Environmental Protection, then vowed to, quote, get rid of it in almost every form. After listening to this week's guest on Sea Change Radio, you might think that getting rid of the EPA actually would have been preferable. Rather than protecting the environment, the EPA in its current iteration is rolling back sensible regulations and, frankly, wreaking havoc. Today we hear from John Walk, a senior attorney at the NRDC, the Natural Resources Defense Council, to discuss the enormous environmental cost of artificial intelligence, or AI, whose data centers consume ungodly amounts of water and electricity. We learn about the unquenchable thirst of these data centers, how much of this problem is uniquely American, and why new EPA policies constitute a Trojan horse filled with enemies of the environment, poised to pollute and consume at will.

0: I'm joined now on Sea Change Radio by John Walk. John is a senior attorney in the Environmental Health Program at the NRDC, the Natural Resources Defense Council, and he's a federal clean air director there. John, welcome to Sea Change Radio.
1: Thank you, Alex. Good to be here.
0: So I wanted to talk about data centers with you today. You spearhead the NRDC's efforts to educate and fight back against the polluting nature of these data centers. Before we talk about some of the things that we can and can't do from a legal perspective, maybe you could give our listeners a better perspective on just where the waste and pollution is coming from with these data centers.
1: I'd be happy to, Alex. So as most of your listeners probably know, there's just been an explosion of data centers announced and under construction and already operating across the United States. And there are estimates that they are now consuming 12% of all U.S. electricity by the next couple of years. And all that electricity has to come from somewhere. And unfortunately, it is coming from fossil fuels, primarily from methane gas and some other even dirtier forms. There's been a rapid expansion of methane gas power plants by electric utilities on the utility grid. It has been estimated that if all of the data center in development and planned in the United States are built, that the existing methane gas fleet among utilities in the United States will grow by nearly 50%. That is just an astonishing growth. It outpaces the 15-year period between 2001 and 2016 when there was a gas explosion due to fracking. So you're going to have more smog-forming nitrogen oxides from utilities meeting data center demand with methane gas. Equally alarming, or more so, is the astonishing amount of methane gas combustion turbines that data centers are building on site. We call it behind the meter because it's not connected to the utility grid.
0: And why is that? They own like their own little mini grid in this sense?
1: It's amazing, but they are essentially building power plants on site because they cannot get connected to the grid fast enough. And this industry is all about speed to market. It's about accelerated construction, accelerated development, and they want to beat their competitors to market and get their AI engines instituted in our brains and computers before anywhere else. So they just can't wait for utilities to build them. They can't wait for the transmission lines or the interconnections to happen. So they are just building their own power plants. Because these data centers and server farms cannot be down for more than 5 minutes, they rely upon emergency backup power. And unfortunately, what they rely upon is the dirtiest fueled power that exists in the United States. They are dirty diesel backup generators for emergency power. And to give you a sense, they can emit up to 600 times more smog-forming pollution than the combustion turbines that run on gas and operate at the same plants. So we don't want these things to be running. There's a single data center in Delaware, for example, that's about 1.2 gigawatts of power, which is quite enormous. It's using 500 backup generators.
0: Diesel generators.
1: Diesel generators, dirty diesel backup generators. And you've seen, thanks to data centers, dirty diesel generator capacity triple from just 2018 to 2024. And really, we've experienced the highest explosion in data centers in 2024, 2025, and 26. So that problem's getting worse and not better. So the Trump administration has very consciously delayed the planned retirement of dirty coal power plants. The companies wanted to retire, and the Trump Department of Energy actually issued legal orders prohibiting them from retiring. And this has happened at 15 power plants involving 34 fossil fuel burning electric units in just the first 2 years of the Trump administration. I looked up the numbers, and the plants that have been delayed from retiring emitted nearly 65 million tons of carbon dioxide emissions in the year 2023, which is equivalent to the emissions of about 15 million gas-powered vehicles driven for an entire year on highways. So you've got this very conscious pro-data center, pro-coal Trump administration that's forcing Americans to breathe air pollution from coal plants that the companies wanted to retire because it wasn't cost-effective to operate them.
0: Let's return to the science later. And if you could give us a glance behind the curtain of what you and your colleagues at the NRDC are doing to try to mitigate this threat and what listeners can do to get engaged in the fight.
1: So my work at NRDC in Washington focuses on fighting Trump administration rollbacks of the Clean Air Act, the vast majority of which are happening at EPA, paradoxically, which is leading the charge to roll back Clean Air Act safeguards for Americans. And I've cataloged quite a few of these rollbacks that we're fighting that I'm just going to rattle off to give you a sense of the breadth. So on May 11th, the Trump EPA proposed a rule that was specifically touted to promote the construction and development of data centers. And this rule would allow data centers, power plants, and other industrial polluters to complete major construction at new facilities before obtaining the federal clean air permits that have long been required by the law. And I'm talking about 50 years they have been required. The Trump administration has just announced we're going to let these data centers construct much of the facility where the server farms are located and the associated buildings, so long as they don't start work on the equipment that pollutes. Now, you may say to yourself, well, that doesn't seem like a problem. If they're still going to get permits for the polluting equipment, what's the problem with that? The problem with that is that for over 50 years, the law has guaranteed Americans and guaranteed state regulators the right to oppose the very siting and construction of an entire facility in their community if it is harmful to their health, to their air quality, even to surrounding, vegetation and terrain where the facility will be built. And so that's why the Clean Air Act has always required these Clean Air Act permits before you can construct the facility, not just construct the polluting equipment. And the Trump administration is just flagrantly violating this part of the law. We will oppose it first in comments to the agency, and then down the road, almost certainly oppose it through litigation.
0: So just to be clear, the way that they're violating the law and the previous standards is that they're now saying ex post facto, once you've built this center, then we'll go in and we'll make sure you get the correct certification for it. But the cat's already out of the bag in that sense, especially if you're a politician in that district that just has 600 new jobs that have been brought into their district for this thing. Are you really going to just shut that plant down? Probably not as a politician. You're going to look at it through a self-serving lens, unfortunately. Is that a fair characterization?
1: Bingo. It's exactly right. Not only the politician, the regulator's not going to shut it down. The judge is not going to shut it down. It is designed to contort the entire process by allowing them to build up hundreds of millions of dollars of what we call equity in the ground, to prevent the regulator from disapproving the air permit, which is a legal right that citizens can request and that regulators can pursue if the air quality is harmed excessively due to this plant. It's designed to make the entire process a fraud in effect.
2: Jehoshaphat, the mongrel cat, jumped off the roof today. Some say he fell, but I could tell he did himself away. His eyes weren't bright like they were the night we played checkers on the train.

0: This is Alex Wise on Sea Change Radio, and I'm speaking to John Walk. He is a senior attorney at the NRDC. So, John, we were talking about Trump's rollbacks of the Clean Air Act. Maybe you can continue on some of the strategies that you and your colleagues have to try to stop this from happening, because it seems like this is the nightmare scenario of capitalism on steroids.
1: I think that's a fair characterization. The right that we have and all citizens in the United States have under the law is to make sure that the government, like EPA, if they want to try to roll back health or environmental safeguards, goes through a rulemaking where the public is allowed to weigh in with comments and objections, both technical and legal. And then EPA can go ahead and finalize the rollback, but we then have the right to go to court. So that's the playbook that NRDC has followed for really over 50 years. And it's the playbook that we are pursuing. So we have been very successful in the first Trump term in preventing a lot of these rollbacks. We've been successful so far in the first 2 years, and I think we will continue to be. But it's really just, it's an onslaught. I think of it sometimes as like a out of control rush of rollbacks by the Trump administration. It's like being hit in the face by a gushing fire hydrant. It's just almost too much. And then the water from the fire hydrant is toxic, of course. So it's 24/7 here, because they are just issuing these rollback proposals on a weekly basis for carbon dioxide and smog and soot and mercury and lead and arsenic and, you know, PFAS and you name it. They are rolling back safeguards. There is not a positive clean air action coming out of the Trump EPA. It is rollbacks 24/7, 365 days a year.
0: And as somebody who served under the Clinton administration in the EPA, you know the language, you know the procedures. This must be horrifying to you. What kind of insights can you glean from how this is strayed from standard operating procedure and then act accordingly?
1: So the Trump EPA is so reckless in their rollback ambitions that they are violating the substance of the law in multiple respects. They're violating the procedure of the law. The problem is there's just so many of these rollbacks that it requires resources across multiple groups. And the Justice Department under Trump is getting strapped for attorneys and resources because they are trying to defend so many lawsuits that have been prompted by reckless action by EPA. And we're seeing things I've never seen before. I mentioned that these data centers are not able to get the combustion turbines that they want from the grid so that they're building them on site. The Trump EPA is taking it to another level. They suggested very recently that they would allow these methane gas combustion turbines and dirty diesel generators to be mounted onto trucks, literally the beds of huge trucks, in order to call these sources of power mobile sources, i.e. vehicles, like cars and trucks. Because Clean Air Act permitting doesn't apply to vehicles, it applies to facilities and sources. So what they are saying is, well, we're going to allow you to circumvent Clean Air Act permittings that apply to facilities and plants, because we're going to call your power sources now vehicles because they're mounted onto truck beds. I wish I were making it up, but that's the level of insanity that we are seeing right now from the Trump administration in order to try to promote and accelerate these data centers.
0: And did the EPA prompt and spoon feed the industry these workarounds, or is this something that the industry came up with and the EPA did a nudge, nudge, wink, wink action on it?
1: It's a conspiracy of corruption and pollution. Really, the ideas are inseparable. This one was an idea first floated by industry, but EPA is being run by former industry attorneys. So they're thick as thieves in the rollback ideas that are passed around.
0: Is there a way to fix the EPA under this current administration, or do we need to just consider them the enemy of the environment until we can restore sanity in terms of the people who run the EPA?
1: Judged by its own actions, the Trump EPA is acting like the enemy of the environment and public health and safeguards for the American people. I think about your question this way. The Trump EPA is like a kidney stone. This too shall pass in January 2029. But the data centers that they are promoting and accelerating now will cause harm to the body politic and democracy and the environment and the American people for far, far longer than January 2029. So the existential struggle that public interest groups are facing around the country and local communities all over the United States where these data centers are sprouting like poisonous mushrooms is to try to bring some sanity to stop the ones that deserve to be stopped, to try to make them use clean energy where they're going to be built, to not allow them to consume as much water as they do. Let me give you a little figure. There's a single data center in Iowa that in 2024 consumed 1 billion gallons of water. That's billion with a B. Okay, that's probably the most that we have seen, but the water consumption that's happening in watersheds and reservoirs around the country has actually galvanized community-level bipartisan opposition in red states and blue states. Marjorie Taylor Greene's former district in Georgia sits on a lake, and they were horrified to see that the lake was being drained by data centers. These water concerns are arising in California, which is already water-strapped, as you know. Northern Virginia is home to an immense number of data centers. So is Georgia. Texas has more than the next seven states combined that are building there. So we're seeing a real uprising of concern and opposition in blue states and purple states and in states as red as Utah, where Kevin O'Leary from Shark Tank is trying to build a 9 gigawatt powered data center called Stratos that just sideswiped the community because they weren't giving notice into it until a rubber stamped vote was run through. So I've been a clean air attorney for 30 years, and I've really never seen anything quite like this explosion of data centers and the rapid backlash that is happening on a bipartisan basis across the United States.

0: This episode is dedicated to the memory of jazz legend Sonny Rollins, who just passed away at the age of 95. This is Alex Wise on Sea Change Radio, and I'm speaking to John Walk. He is a senior attorney at the NRDC. So, John, you just mentioned the water consumption. How can the polluting water issue be one that you and your colleagues can use to alert the public of the problem without seeming overly alarmist?
1: Well, the simple physics of the sheer volumes of water that are required to cool the electricity usage, the computers, the servers, everything that's required means that it's pretty universally acknowledged that just massive volumes of water are required. So there are two types of water issues. One is water usage or consumption. How much water is needed and used on a yearly basis to cool these data centers? And where is that water coming from and what it is doing to the surrounding water reserves in a community?
0: And why isn't that water being reused? This is almost always fresh water, right? There's not a lot of circular water solutions being implemented while they exist.
1: If a good question in the United States doesn't have an immediate answer, the answer is almost always money. It costs money for them to do the circulation of water on site, the reuse or recycling of water. It is much cheaper for them to just take the water from the public, from the groundwater and from streams and the like. And that, above all, I think has galvanized public concern and opposition because people are literally seeing the water pressure in their faucets and showers drop soon after a data center begins operation nearby. And as we all know, those things hit home. When you're at your house and you don't have the water you need, you're going to notice that right away, and it's a cause and effect relationship. So there are solutions, as you said. There is, requiring the reuse and recycling and recirculation of water that's been used already at the facility. And there are some companies haltingly that are beginning to agree to that, but it's not being required in the vast majority of cases. And in fact, we are paying for these facilities through our politicians to be located in our communities with enormous tax breaks. They're not paying us for the water overuse or overconsumption. We are paying through the tax system for them. And I think that has to change. It is simply not sustainable. And I think it's going to be the tip of the sword in some much needed reforms to improve the environmental performance and water consumption by these data centers. The second issue, which is a little harder to get your hands around right now, is water pollution. And that's simply the waste coming from these facilities and what it's doing to surrounding water tables or streams or other things where discharging is occurring. Now, this is not as bad as it is from an oil refinery or other types of industrial operations in the United States, but it's not nothing, and it's something we should be thinking about. In both cases, the thing that concerns me most as a public health advocate and an attorney is the questions of harm from both of those categories of water pollution and water usage are shrouded in secrecy in two respects. Many of these data center developers are entering into what are called non-disclosure agreements or NDAs with the local politicians to try to shield and conceal as much of the information from the public as possible. And the second way is that when requests are made through state sunshine laws, sometimes called freedom of information laws, regulators and data centers are conspiring to claim that how much water they are using at the facility is confidential business information. They are claiming that it is, in effect, a trade secret.
0: That sounds similar to the fracking.
1: It's exactly like that. I think it is more outrageous with data centers because they're not injecting, proprietary chemicals or any chemicals into the water. They're just simply using excessive amounts of water for cooling purposes. And there's nothing confidential or trade secret related about that. It is embarrassing. It is politically sensitive. regulators and companies have been fighting that disclosure. There's one brave state court judge in the Commonwealth of Virginia who looked at the legal question and said, nonsense. There is no way that this is a trade secret. You need to disclose to the public how much water is involved. And she required it to be disclosed. So that's another thing that NRDC works on to find these cases where we think it's just both harmful and reckless and illegal to hide from the public basic information about how much of their water is being used or stolen to cool these massive hyperscaler data centers.
0: So, John, I was really surprised to learn how uniquely American this problem is. Perhaps you can expand on that.
1: So we know that data centers are not just being built and operated in the United States. It's happening globally. Of 114 gigawatts of new data center capacity globally that was expected to be powered by methane gas, 90% of it, over 100 gigawatts, was being built in the United States. So while it's true that there are data centers being built in Mexico and India and other countries, the real explosion in the market and in the addition of fossil fuel capacity to power these data centers is happening right here in the good old US of A. It's really hard to find many states in the United States right now that are not being touched by this creeping web of data centers consuming energy, causing pollution, consuming water, and even driving up electricity bills for average Americans.
0: John Walk is a federal clean air director and a senior attorney at the Environmental Health Program for the NRDC, the Natural Resources Defense Council. John, thanks so much for being my guest on SeaChange Radio.
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I am Eddie Out, and the name of this show is The Audio Ecotone, broadcasting live from the Jeff Shaw Studio here at KDRT Worldwide Headquarters, slightly off-center from downtown Davis, California. Hope that you are having a wonderful Friday, May 29th, 2026. And for this week's show, I wanted to pay my respects to a giant, a colossus, if you will, a saxophone colossus, if you will. His name may not be a household name such as some of the other giants of jazz, such as John Coltrane or Miles Davis or even Charles Mingus, but Sonny Rollins was, as I would argue, as important as any of those, and certainly his playing and his style came to define what we come to know or come to think of as jazz saxophone. And so, at least for the first half of today's show, I want to play a bit from Sonny's career and talk a little bit about that, because coincidentally, I was shopping at one of the fine local bookstores here in Davis, and I came across a volume of the notebooks of Sonny Rollins, which to me are just fascinating, because not only do they include his practice routines and the like, some of which I may start to adopt myself, but also it's like reading his diaries, his reflections on life, his reflections on music, and the like. So I'll be quoting from some of those during the show today. Walter Theodore Sonny Rollins was born on September 7th, 1930. And as I mentioned, he died just this past Monday at the age of 95. He was born in New York City and largely self-taught, actually. It's actually very interesting. But he was still exposed to a great number of jazz musicians, both current and future, while he was growing up. He considered Thelonious Monk to be a mentor of his. And he went to high school with people who would later become big names in jazz in their own right. Jackie McLean and Art Taylor, for example. He writes in his notebook, "I was so fortunate to be born in Harlem and to be exposed to so much great music. Fats Waller in particular made me realize early on that there was nothing in the world greater than jazz. Then Louis Jordan made me want to play the saxophone. My dear mom got me a secondhand alto sax and I was on my way. However, it was around the age of 9 that I heard the record of Coleman Hawkins' Body and Soul blaring out from jukeboxes all over the place that my life's journey had laid open for me. Improvisation without words, just that sax speaking, talking to everyone. Musical mastery, strong intellectual as well as visceral emotion. This was and still is the epitome of the great musical solo statement." So he started gigging around the age of 19, played with a number of different bands in the early 50s, including the Modern Jazz Quartet, but he is probably best known for playing with Miles Davis in the early 50s. Miles Davis, coincidentally, had the centennial of his birth just the day after Sonny passed away. This past Tuesday was Miles Davis's 100th birthday. So I thought that it would be somewhat fitting to play one of the pieces that they gigged on or that they recorded together. This is Doxy. It was recorded in 1954, but later re-released on the Bags Groove album of Miles Davis. This is Doxy, right here on the Audio Ecotone, KDRT 95.7 FM in Davis.

That was San Kazagascar with Billionaire Shrug. That's off of their new album, released last year, This Slog. San Kazagascar is actually going to be playing a show at Kicksville in Sacramento on Sunday, along with Art Lessing and the Flower Vato. So San Kazagascar, based out of Davis and Sacramento. And prior to that, we heard from 1954, Doxy, a Sonny Rollins composition. Miles Davis on the trumpet, Sonny Rollins on tenor saxophone, Horace Silver on the piano, Percy Heath on bass, Kenny Clark on drums. Sonny Rollins was playing with Miles Davis, and he always seemed to he continued to love Miles Davis later in his life, which is amazing considering how cranky Miles was known to be, and how much people would fall in and out with him. He even wrote here in his notebooks, "It was always an honor to appear with one of my musical heroes, Miles Davis." And then we started off the hour with St. Thomas from Saxophone Colossus of 1957. That's Sonny Rollins' own recording. Him on tenor, Tommy Flanagan on piano, Doug Watkins on bass, and Max Roach on drums. And then Moritat, Ballad of Mack the Knife, played as the bed under the first set of announcements. Speaking of announcements, Sonny would make some pronouncements as well. And I think at this point it would be good for me to make the announcement that the views expressed on this show do not represent the views of Davis Media Access or KDRT. In this case, they do represent the views of Sonny Rollins, where he, and it seems fitting after hearing that San Kazagascar song, Billionaire Shrug, to quote him to say, "Corporate America, the enthusiastic sponsor of new technology, knows what it wants. It wants America to buy stuff. It makes the hard-to-counter, if simplistic, argument that rampant consumerism is the basis of economic growth and prosperity. The Republican Party and many in the Democratic Party knows what it wants as well. The people, these people in the administration and in Congress, have justified environmental degradation in the name of the American way of life, insisting that wasteful exploitation of energy resources to accommodate more technology is the key to our survival as a people." This he wrote in, unfortunately, it's not dated, but I'm guessing it's around the year 2000, where he started taking on a much more environmental awareness within his writings and the like. So yeah, I'll just leave that there. Sonny Rollins was a colossus of saxophone. Another colossus of saxophone was John Coltrane. And surprisingly, they only recorded once together, one song together. And so I thought, might as well play that. This is from 1957, Sonny Rollins and John Coltrane, aptly named Tenor Madness. You can tell the two players apart by the sound or the tone of the saxophone. John Coltrane's is a bit brighter than Sonny Rollins. Sonny Rollins is a bit darker, sounds a bit breathier and the like. As a clue, when they go into their improvisations, Coltrane takes the first improvisation. So here they are, Tenor Madness from 1956. Sonny Rollins and John Coltrane right here on the Audio Ecotone, KDRT 95.7 FM in Davis.

That was A Bit of Tenor Madness from Sonny Rollins and John Coltrane from 1957. One item I forgot to mention on my intro to that is that Sonny Rollins, like many jazz players, particularly saxophone players, developed a heroin habit in the middle of the 50s, trying to emulate Charlie Parker in the bad ways as well as the good ways. And so he ended up leaving the Miles Davis quintet to get cleaned up, and his replacement was John Coltrane. And after Sonny's rehab, they did get to back together, him and Coltrane, and did that recording. That also had Rhett Garland on piano, Paul Chambers on bass, and Philly Joe Jones on the drums. In 1959, Sonny Rollins kind of famously stopped performing. He was at the height of his profession. He had just released a string of great albums, Way Out West and Saxophone Colossus and a few others, but he felt that he was not playing up to his potential, so he stopped recording and would go out daily to the Williamsburg Bridge in New York City and practice, oftentimes 8-12 hours a day, oftentimes overnight, playing every day. And that's where his notebooks actually started, and that's where he started writing down his practice routines and everything that he would do. And then in 1961, he came back and recorded an album appropriately titled The Bridge, which went on to be one of his better known works, at least among jazzy aficionados. He continued to record throughout the 60s, 70s, and 80s, all the way up until the 2000s. And what we're hearing in the background right now is actually his version of Jerome Kern's Why Was I Born. This was from the 9/11 concert, which was recorded 5 days after 9/11. He was scheduled to perform a concert at the Berklee College of Music in Boston, and there was a question of whether that would go on, but it was decided that he would go on to do that show. This piece actually won the Best Grammy Instrumental Solo Award in 2002. So I'll bring this up a little bit more, and then we'll move on. So I do have a few announcements to make before we get back to the music. Please join us live as we broadcast from the Davis Pride Celebration, featuring performances by Noise Violation, the Sacramento Gay Men's Chorus, Matthew Balling and Friends, Bomba Fried Rice, and drag reviews, line dancing, and more. This is all going to be happening at Civic Center Park behind Davis City Hall, 6th and B Streets, next Saturday, June 6th, beginning at 3:30 p.m. If you can't attend in person, KDRT will be broadcasting live from Davis Pride. So again, that starts at 3:30 p.m. next Saturday, June 6th. 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That's davisphoenix, P-H-O-E-N-I-X, co.org. One of the presenters at Davis Pride will be Sarah Tapps, and Sarah Tapps
has her own show on Wednesdays here on KDRT. The Awesome Patrol Show brings you the freshest sounds and ideas presented in the style of old school mixtapes and designed to boost your spirits. 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And I just love listening to that show, not only because of the groove, but I just like her announcing style. I mean, she's definitely got the style. If you haven't checked it out, you should tune in on Wednesdays and do so. Okay, I guess I should make another quote from Sonny Rollins' notebooks. Never miss a good chance to shut up, a wise man on living life. So I think I will shut up and play a little bit more music. This Sunday, there's going to be music for Natalie. Will be happening in downtown Davis on G Street, in the G Street Plaza. One of the bands that will be playing there is Meisner and Smith. So let's hear a little bit from them right here on the Audio Ecotone with Eddie Out, KDRT 95.7 FM,

That was Pets from Sacramento with Ten-Eyed Snakes off of their recent 2025 release, Dig the Skull. Pets will be playing at the Press Club in Sacramento this coming Monday, the 1st of June, with Kepi Ghouli. And prior to that, we heard the Natalie Cortez Band with Teeny Martini, their new single. Natalie Cortez will be playing at the Music for Natalie concert in Davis here, downtown Davis, on Sunday, along with Meisner and Smith, from whom we heard Piccolo Pete off their Live at the Freight and Salvage album from 2010. Also on that bill, besides Meisner and Smith and Natalie Cortez, is Julie and the Jukes. That's going to be happening from 12 p.m. to 5 p.m. right there at the G Street Plaza, and it is free. Only a couple of minutes left here before Peter Pasteur and Listening Lyrics. Peter will be interviewing Carl Rasmussen from Big Sticky Mess, so please stick around for that. In the meantime, we'll have the Delvon Lamar Orchestra Trio play us out. But I want to leave us with one last quote from the Sonny Rollins notebooks. These are the last words that are in the notebook. I don't know if they're the last in the printed edition of the notebook. Forgive everyone everything. What other people think of you is none of your business. No matter how you feel, get up, dress up, and show up. Definitely words to live by, not only this coming week, but every day. I hope you all have a great week, and see you again next week, right here on the Audio Ecotone with Eddie Out, KDRT 95.7 FM in Davis.

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1: This hour of KDRT programming is underwritten by the Davis Live Music Collective, presenting the 2026 Davis Music Festival featuring Wet Reckless, Orchestra Gold, Boot Juice, Megan Clare, and 30 more artists performing across six Davis venues, June 19th through the 21st. 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

0: like.
1: You're listening to KDRT 95.7 right here in Davis, California. Listening Lyrics is the name of the show. I'm your host, Peter Pastor, and today we're going to hear some music. What you're hearing in the background is The Big Sticky Mess. Carl Rasmussen from The Big Sticky Mess is going to be visiting with us. He's sitting right here, but let me introduce him first. Carl is the guitarist, the keyboard player, trombone, I believe, trumpet.
2: Occasionally, yes, yeah.
1: And one of the vocalists in The Big Sticky Mess. The band has been active since about 2012. Very deep roots here in Davis. Their sound gets described as 70s-inspired funk soul rock. Let's see. But I'm going to add something to that with a lot of humor.
2: Yep. Yeah,
1: right? That's... with a lot of humor. Carl's played with a bunch of NorCal groups besides The Big Sticky Mess, including Boca de Rio, The Idea Team, and a few other, I guess, projects you've been involved in. Let's see here. What else we got going? One thing about Carl, he's multi-instrumentalist and a collaborator, someone who seems to enjoy bouncing between projects and musical styles. So, welcome, Carl, back to Listening Lyrics.
2: Right on. Thank you for having me today.
1: Oh, you're more than welcome. More than welcome. I'm going to turn this all the way down. We're going to save some of these tunes for another time. Okay, let's start with just a little bit of your music sound. I think most people probably already know it. But what records or artists should people listen to, that you listen to chase that type of sound?
2: Absolutely, okay. Yeah.
1: Way back when.
2: So I'm a child of the 90s, and my father is a musician. So I grew up with, like, cassette tapes in the house, you know.
1: Okay.
2: And the first cassette tape I wore out probably before I was 6 or 7 years old, definitely, was the James Brown's Greatest Hits. It just got played absolutely to death. And then quickly following after those was the rest of his albums that my pops had.
1: Right.
2: So definitely a lot of James Brown. My mother, who's Chinese-American, grew up... both my parents were 50s kids.
1: Okay.
2: And she grew up... She was really big into, like, girl pop and Motown.
1: Can't blame her for that.
2: Yeah, you know, of like, so I got all the Motown stuff in the car with her, and she'd be singing at the top of her lungs. A lot of other, like, classic rock, you know, there's, like, a lot of Santana in the household, a lot of Muddy Waters and B.B. King, a lot of old blues.
1: That explains a lot.
2: Yeah.
1: There's your funk.
2: Yeah, and then on the radio, because I listened to the radio a lot then, they'd... radio in the 90s was incredible, by the way, because you had, like, classic rock was, like, the 60s. You have Hendrix through Prince, through all kinds of stuff. I'd hear a lot of Tower of Power on the radio.
1: Okay.
2: They'd have their, like, the soul hour, you know, like, right before bedtime, and I get to listen in to all of, like, this just amazing funk and soul music that wasn't really on my radar. Like, we didn't have the tapes at home.
1: Right.
2: And if we didn't have the tapes, like, you didn't hear it, you know.
1: Stevie Wonder?
2: Absolutely. Stevie Wonder, yeah. Okay. He was another one that anytime he'd come on the radio, I'd be making my little bootleg cassettes from the, you know, anytime the song came on. I have just a whole huge pile of stuff where it starts, like, 20 seconds into the tune.
1: And who else would be out there? Sly Stone?
2: Sly and the Family Stone, yeah. I got really, so around when CDs came around, probably, I would have been in middle school.
1: Wow.
2: And that's when I could go and I was old enough. I had a little bit of, I do chores and odd jobs and stuff. And the couple of bucks I had, I'd go and I'd dig through all the records at Amoeba and the different music stores, Best Buy, wherever they had discount CDs.
1: Right.
2: And that's when I finally picked up some Parliament and some Sly and the Family Stone. And
1: so oldies for you, for me, oldies would be the 50s and early 60s. That would be oldies for me. For you, you're talking like maybe late 80s, early 90s or later.
2: Oldies to me, so I love jazz music, and I'm fascinated by the history of recorded music because it's so recent. You know, there's been so much human history before we had the ability to record the audio. You know, and like, like the, I don't know exactly when the canister that they, I forget if it was Edison or one of those. It was like the pre-phonograph recording medium. Like,
1: well, I'm going to tell you something. And people, if you're a regular listener, you can tune out for a second because I've shared this story before. About a year ago, I had high schoolers here, right, playing music. And I asked who your influences were. And they brought up Jimi Hendrix, Led Zeppelin, all of these people, my generation, right? And I said to them, do you realize that's, for me, that's going back 60 years? When I was your age, in the 60s, if I would go back 60 years, there was no recorded music. That's how short it is.
2: Absolutely, yeah.
1: Either that or that's how old I am.
2: That's just that's one thing. So I've been calling myself middle-aged, which is wild. I'll be 40 this year, which is, you know, I get a lot of grief from folks that are older than me about using that term at this age.
1: I'm going to be 81. Middle-aged means I'm at the end. Well, I hope I have a few years.
2: This is why I can't use that term yet, at least around my elders that I so music, I'm fascinated by that concept of what was all that music that didn't get recorded, you know? Like, we have, some of it's written down, you know?
1: Right, yeah.
2: But there's so much music. Like, the majority of human music that's been made, we can't hear.
1: No.
2: That's, like, that, I get chills thinking about that, you know?
1: Wow, yeah, that's true. So, when you play, the songs, especially Big Sticky Mess, leaves a lot of room for improv, right?
2: Yeah,
1: and
2: recently especially, yeah.
1: Okay, so when you write the music, do you put that in the music? Like you say, okay, here at the whatever mark, we're going to go off on our own for a little bit.
2: Yeah, no, that's a great question. So when we first started the group, the music was very much in like a pop song format. You know, you'd have like, First chorus, bridge, maybe a solo, another chorus, and we wrote that for quite a while, and then simultaneously, kind of on a different thread, and this will probably come up later, but we had a jazz trio doing like instrumental, guitar, bass, drums, doing standards mostly, and they were very two separate entities. They had different names. We'd do different promotion, you know, the whole different, to the point where people would ask sometimes like, is this the same band or why do you have a different name? And it's crazy because that group, the Johnny Gold Trio, named after the great Johnny Gold who lives in town here, a fabulous drummer. But that band really supported Sticky when we were starting, because it's really challenging to start like a group playing original music. Like, it's hard to find places to play. It's hard to get reasonable guarantees. But for the jazz band at the time, we had a much easier time finding private events or public events where they just wanted background kind of wallpaper music.
1: I know where you played.
2: And it's, yeah.
1: Right there by the train station. What was the name of that restaurant?
2: Our House, yeah.
1: Our House. You guys played there. Jeannie and I would go there and eat just to listen to you guys. And this is a whole other conversation, but we would comment on how many people left the building without dropping anything in the tip jar?
2: Yeah.
1: And I told Jeannie, I said, I have no idea if they're getting paid here or maybe they're getting $50. I don't know. But it was very obvious that many people don't do that.
2: Yeah. We had a joke in the band to look hungry when people walk by. Just look like you haven't eaten like all week, you know, and like maybe they'll tip. That's a tricky one. We

0: of dollars a piece, and so we didn't have to get out the change or add a decimal point in the Venmo. You know, it was.
1: Good Lord.
0: But sorry, your question was improvising within the sticky stuff. So we, at a certain point, we kind of broke down the walls musically between the two groups and started adding a lot more of like the jazz and improv.
2: Right.
0: And like the tonality, like some of the different types of scales and chord movements that we didn't have as much of in the group. And just to kind of add a little more like spice to it.
2: Yeah, of course. Like, it keeps you entertained too.
0: Exactly.
2: As a musician.
0: Exactly.
2: You know,
0: yeah.
2: Yeah. How can I say something a little differently?
0: Yeah. And just, yeah, absolutely.
2: Yeah. So, there's always a groove to your music. What works for you? The guitar tone, the bass line, whatever. What motivates your groove to get things going?
0: Mm.
2: Is it you or someone else in the band?
0: So for a long time, so we all were like collaborators in like the creative sense.
2: Right.
0: And a lot of the different songs were written by different folks in the band. Patrick Langham, our bass player, fabulous record producer, has an amazing ear and is a multi-instrumentalist as well.
2: Right.
0: So there's a lot of times where he would write a whole song or I would write a whole song, but more often there was like an editing process where one of us would come up with a groove or a riff and then the other person would kind of like put a twist on it or play it differently or do something backwards, you know, just kind of remix what the other person was doing.
2: Right.
0: So most of the music is really kind of a collaboration between the two. And then really the secret one is that we spent a lot of time working as a group with Johnny and then also with Alan Gembo, our current drummer, working with a drum machine. Like, so there was a really common, we're very influenced by hip hop being 90s kids. And it's kind of buried in the sound there. If you listen to it, it's got more of a hip hop groove a lot of times, especially nowadays. Than like traditional kind of funk soul music.
2: Right.
0: And a lot of that sound comes from the samplers that they had, like the technology they were using in the 90s that are like their little pads or drum machines, but that's kind of not giving them justice because you could sample anything. You could sample voices and, you know, all just the, I'm not going to go down the whole hip hop origins thing, but it, but within the device, I had an MPC 1000 that I bought in probably 2006, maybe.
2: Okay.
0: And I've beat it to death. Like the pads are falling off. Like the thing is just absolutely ragged. But we could program really, really articulate grooves into it, drum beats. And we would have the band practice along this stuff to really get like a feel for like a sketch recording demo ideas. And then I'd say if anything, that's probably the biggest for people that have worked with samplers a lot. They hear it immediately. They'll be like, oh, you guys do this. Yeah. And then the more I've kind of learned about other groups, apparently that's a really common thing for a lot of our like favorite kind of more modern bands.
2: So when you're creating music with your fellow mates, are you like a writer that when he or she sits behind a typewriter, or I'm saying a typewriter, laptop, they all of a sudden lose sense of time when they get out of that groove of writing that chapter? All of a sudden, it's like, oh my God, it's past dinner and I haven't had lunch yet.
0: Yeah.
2: Do you do the same
0: thing?
2: That's
0: absolutely, yeah. That's when you know that to me, that's a clear sign that I'm onto something.
2: Right.
0: And then lately, I've started to set timers to take breaks just for like physical reasons. I'll sit down to play piano. I'm like, oh, I'm going to play two or three songs.
2: You are middle-aged.
0: And then, yeah, exactly. See, this is what I'm saying. This is because I'll wake up the next day like in physical pain because I played continuously for like 4 or 5 hours. And that's a terrible idea for that type of thing.
2: Yeah. My goodness.
0: You got to
2: stretch. Hey, why don't we play a song? We talked about funk. What if I play a little bit of Funky Feeling?
0: Sure.
2: Okay, let's do that. Big Sticky Mess, Funky Feeling. What album is that off of?
0: Oh, that's a good question. That's off our second album, I believe, called Moon Juice.
2: Moon Juice it is. Here we go.

0: Now you know what we mean by talking about funk. That's a funky feeling. For sure. Big Sticky Mess. I'm sitting here talking with Carl of the Big Sticky Mess. Hey. Carl, welcome back. We're back in the groove again. We talked about grooves. We talked about funk. You play different things. The keys, the strings, whatever. Do you drum?
1: I do. That was my first instrument, actually.
0: Whoa. Yeah. Okay. So in the drums, does each instrument bring out a different side in you?
1: Absolutely.
0: A different music, something, whatever.
1: Yeah. Absolutely. That's a deep question. I get asked a lot of times, especially by people that know me really well, which one my favorite is.
0: Yeah.
1: And that's such an impossible. It's like asking which child is your favorite kind of thing. And I don't have kids, but I'm imagining which pet is your favorite. They're all, the instruments really have different things. I think of music very emotionally, instrumental music especially, I think of as emotion. And there's certain things that I could express on a trombone that I can't express on a keyboard, or certain things on a keyboard I can't express on a drum set,
0: right,
1: and vice versa. And there's, it's absolutely of like the, they're all very unique. I'd say there's probably a decent amount of overlap between the chordal instruments, like guitar and keyboard.
0: Right.
1: But even then there's sometimes I'll have ideas that are very instrument specific.
0: Okay. So you mentioned instrumentals brings out that you can maybe express yourself better through an instrument, right? I think it was Paul McCartney who said, I can tell my guitar anything, and it will respond and tell me things no one else will.
1: Mm.
0: Nice, huh?
1: Yeah.
0: So that was an, what do they call that? Yeah. Sidebar, by the way.
1: Yeah, no, he's, yeah,
0: that,
1: man.
0: That was the sidebar.
1: He is a great inspiration. McCartney, the Beatles, I mean, Paul McCartney, he's that guy's legend.
0: So where was I going with this? Yeah, that was a complete sidebar.
1: Yeah. The emotion of instrumental music, you know.
0: I was going. In the oldie but goodies days, right, in the 50s and 60s, instrumentals were always on the charts.
1: It was pop.
0: Always.
1: Yeah, absolutely.
0: It was pop.
1: Yeah.
0: And that's gone. Completely gone.
1: Yeah.
0: For the most part.
1: Yeah, for the last many decades. Totally,
0: right.
1: Yeah.
0: The other thing was, then you hit the 60s and 70s and 80s, and bands were the big deal.
1: Mm.
0: And now it's single names.
1: Yep. Yeah.
0: Right?
1: Yeah, that's a trip.
0: It's amazing how this, you know, yeah. I don't know what's next, but
1: I think it'll be computers. Like the computers themselves. Just be a bunch of ones and zeros, you know.
0: Chat.
1: Yeah, yeah. Make me a song. Make it sound good.
0: Yeah, yeah, exactly.
1: No, I have this theory on I love vocal music as well. I like all music. I think there's like I don't know if it's like a Northern European saying, there's no bad weather, only bad clothing, that I've appropriated to say there's no bad music, only bad context of like, I'm not a huge U2 fan, for example. But we had a Davis band, 7-piece band called Sea Moose, which was like a very rowdy party band. We all lived in a big house down on Sycamore here.
0: Right.
1: And we played this one New Year's party where the host family was Irish. They were extremely Irish, and they had all of the whiskey. And they were blasting U2, like, right after midnight, dancing like crazy.
0: Yeah.
1: And it was one of the most fun times I've ever had dancing. And, like, musical experiences. And, like, I wouldn't usually listen to that band on my own, but at that time it was perfect. It was, like, absolutely the right music.
0: My daughter is 10, 11 years ahead of you. And that posters in her room back when she was 16.
1: Yep.
0: Was U2.
1: Yep, they
0: U2,
1: were
0: U2, Bono, U2.
1: They were
0: Bono.
1: I mean, they were incredibly huge.
0: Yeah,
1: and
0: yeah,
1: at their when they were coming up, man, that's like.
0: So the first time you were on a stage playing many years ago now, since you're middle aged, I'm going to keep rapping on this.
1: Let's go.
0: So many years ago. I guess microphones were already invented, so you were on a mic.
1: Thankfully.
0: In front of an audience. When was the first time it hit you that this is what I want to do? This is why I was born. This is the reason God made me.
1: That's a good question. I don't think that moment really for me happened on stage per se. I had a lot, and I think this is common for a lot of people. I'm hesitant to use the word artist, but I think that I should probably go ahead. That I think for artists in general, that you fail a lot before you kind of start believing in yourself. It's very, right. It seems rare for humans in general to just immediately succeed at all of their things.
0: Of course.
1: And so most of my first times in front of microphones were just clearing rooms. I'd come up and start singing and everyone would take their stuff and just leave and meet just as quickly as possible. And I have a lot of vivid memories of that, of like, you know, the friends come out and they say a song or two and they're like, all right, see you, bye, you know. And that still happens. I'm not immune to that. I've not fully recovered of that. Yeah. But life is life. I think for me it was the catharsis of I've had some, like, you know, I think we've all had like our times of struggle in life. And
0: right,
1: there's, I think in those moments when I'd be able to like play something for myself and like the catharsis of like, it's one of the only things that could really release that energy or like truly tap into it and let me accept it and kind of work my way through it.
0: Right.
1: That was when, and that was probably my early 20s, realizing that there's something going on here of kind of a thread to pull, if you will.
0: Right.
1: And then experiencing that same feeling like at rehearsals playing with people, of like getting that same catharsis, but in an even more powerful fashion playing with a larger ensemble of,
0: Interesting. Okay. Local musicians, here's your chance to highlight two or three or four of them that you think are I'm not going to say worthy of a listen, because most of them are, whether they're just beginning or well-established, but that you have found, for your ears anywhere, very enticing, some local bands.
1: Oh, man, there's a lot of them. I'll have to keep this concise. I was thinking about this in the car randomly on the way here. So the band Haze, which is led by a friend, Alicia, a fabulous singer, they are amazing. They are. Okay. It's hard to pick a favorite group. They're Sacramento based. They're absolutely phenomenal. Hayez, I believe.
0: Okay.
1: Hayez. It's just, they're just incredible. I don't even know where to keep going with that. So I'm new to that band Idea Team that I play keyboard with now.
0: Right.
1: I still have a hard time saying that I play with them because I've been such a huge fan of that group for many, many years.
0: And what's the name again?
1: Idea Team.
0: Oh, yes, of course.
1: Idea
0: Team,
1: yeah. They,
0: are they in the Davis Music Fest?
1: I don't think so this year, yeah.
0: But they applied for a grant, I believe. That's where I know the name from the city of Davis.
1: I believe it. That's a large, I mean, they have, I think right now there's 12 or 13 people on the roster.
0: Yes,
1: it is a
0: huge
1: band.
0: Yes.
1: And they've had many different members over the years. A lot of great friends. It is a huge, huge honor to get to play music with them. And then within that group, I am especially a huge fan of Julian Cunningham, the current vocalist, who is off overseas doing like a cruise ship type thing.
0: Oh.
1: And I just miss him to pieces. That he's one of the greatest singers to ever sing, in my opinion.
0: Wow.
1: He has some great original music, or great original works under the name Jamal True. I'm a huge fan of a group called George Knapp, which is they're the backing band for another amazing Sacramento artist, the Philharmonic. They've been a trio or a quartet for probably close to 10 years, but they've been friends and playing music under various names for probably 20 years. So all of this is kind of in like, this is in like the R&B kind of funky hip hop side. On the other side, I got to give a shout out to Love Mischief. They just released their first album.
0: Okay.
1: That band's been together for probably 15 years as well. Love Mischief released, I think yesterday, the day before, they got their first album out, which is exciting. I'm really excited to hear it. They're doing an album release tomorrow at the Starlit Room. With the Gold Souls, another great band.
0: Oh yeah,
1: I could probably take up the rest of our time with local friends and music. But there's the Lab Rats. They're a great group that they've been blowing people away the last couple of years since they've hit the scene.
0: They're in the fest.
1: Yeah,
0: the music
1: absolutely.
0: Fest. Yeah, I saw their name.
1: Yeah, they are absolutely virtuosic and sweet folks.
0: Okay, so now we know a little bit of that. So you mentioned names of groups. Is there a song, whether it's locally written or internationally written, that you think you wish more people would understand or know better? A certain song.
1: From one of these artists?
0: No.
1: Or
0: any,
1: just
0: any
1: oh, any
0: song,
1: artist.
0: Any
1: oh,
0: song,
1: man.
0: Any artist.
1: That's a good question.
0: I know I sometimes have some songs that I just love and I don't understand why you don't get it, you know?
1: Yeah. Okay, there's this one song that I've listened to frequently by the Boom Booms, which is a Canadian group.
0: Okay.
1: We opened for them
0: shout
1: one time.
0: Shout out to Canada.
1: Yeah, shout out to Canada. They have amazing arts programs in Canada, which supports a lot of great artists.
0: Right.
1: But the Boom Booms, phenomenal group, have this song called Love Is Overdue that absolutely haunts me.
0: Really?
1: Yeah, that song, it's they're really sweet folks when we met them too, and they're an incredible band.
0: Why would you say that?
1: Okay, part of it is they had brothers in the group that would sing harmony.
0: Ah. And
1: anytime you have the family component in a group, there's like a certain superpoweredness that happens of I can't explain it, you know what I mean? But like Isley Brothers, one of my favorite bands, one of the greatest American bands of all time.
0: What's the name? Who sings it?
1: The Boom Booms.
0: The Boom Booms.
1: The Boom Booms. Yeah, Love Is Overdue.
0: Nope, can't find it.
1: Let me see. I might be getting the name wrong. I haven't heard the song in a minute. Let's see if
0: I
1: can do it.
0: You know, now I don't remember the exact name. There's a song from Mexico that for years was being played until someone made it famous, and it's one of those songs, and damn it.
1: Mm. It's funny how that works. Like, songs live so many different lives.
0: Yes.
1: Of, like, the different artists. And
0: right.
1: There's another artist that I want to say he's from somewhere in, like, the Northeast, a fellow named Kem, K-E-M, that has a tune, Love Calls. That's I've been kind of on an R&B kick for the last couple of years, and I've been looking at people's Wikipedias just to see like what their story is, and apparently he self-recorded the album with help, and financed it by waiting tables like somewhere in like the Northeast, and it's just the album is just freaking amazing, you know, and thankfully he kind of hit it big with it, and I hope he's doing well and having much success because that song is a vibe.
0: You remember the song I'm a Believer.
1: Mm, yeah.
0: Someone that is basically a vocalist and a pianist did a great jazz version of it. And it's amazing how an artist like yourself can take a really just a pop song.
1: Mm.
0: I think I'm a Believer was probably written by Neil Diamond, I believe.
1: Oh, no way. Okay.
0: Yeah. And so it's a pure pop song, but then when you hear him play it, whoa,
1: yeah.
0: It's a different song.
1: The power of arrangement, you know.
0: Like, oh, it's my goodness!
1: A masterful arranger can do magic. It's truly that's Quincy Jones. You know, he's a huge inspiration.
0: Quincy Jones. That's right up there.
1: That's why you can tell anything with his name on it's going to be good because he's got the golden ear.
0: Yeah,
1: you know.
0: Yeah. So, So let's go now back to The Big Sticky Mess. If there's one song, first-time listener that of The Big Sticky Mess that you would introduce to them, to introduce the band.
1: It's funny. I'd say that within the band, we would be unanimous in agreement that it would have to be our song, the song It All Looks the Same in the Dark, which is the name of our first album. I think that recording was the first take that we had in the studio, maybe the first or second take. And although we'd love to remaster this and remix it, and there's always things you wish you did differently, something about this performance of it is...
0: Which album is that on? The first one?
1: The first one, yep.
0: Okay, let's play that. It All Looks the Same in the Dark.
1: This is our most political song.
0: Good.

0: Okay. It all looks the same in the dark. I was thinking of a line for that, but I'm not going to go down that road. You're listening to KDRT 95.7 in Davis, California. I'm Peter Pasteur with the show called Listening Lyrics. I'm sitting here with Carl Rasmussen of The Big Sticky Mess, and we're talking about music and his life, how music basically is your life. And I mentioned to him right before I went on the air that I did notice when your grandmother died, I think it was 3 years ago now, that the way you talked about her online was something special, and it hit me. And I thought, whoa, you know. And I've been trying to get you here for a long time
1: now. For a while.
0: Right? We need to talk about this. So, did you have any music you shared with her that both of you loved?
1: My grandmother is from China.
0: Right. What part?
1: I'm terrible at pronunciation. Guangzhou.
0: Guangzhou, yes.
1: Like kind of southern rural. She lived through the war there, and she moved in with my family.
0: Right.
1: In Albany, California, here, when I was like 8 or 9 years old. My grandfather, her husband, had passed away kind of unexpectedly, and she was probably in her early 70s, I think. I'm still kind of piecing things together.
0: When she moved here?
1: Or when she moved in with my family. That she might have been younger than that. She was probably in her 60s, honestly, early 60s.
0: Oh, okay.
1: That might fit the timeline better. I got to think about that for a second. She might have been in her late 50s, honestly. When you're a kid, you're just like, they're 80.
0: Yeah.
1: I don't know. Who knows, you know, when you're 8 years old. But yeah, she moved in. And so she came to the United States. My grandparents settled in Wichita, Kansas, of all places, had 5 kids. And my grandma is very Chinese,
0: yeah.
1: You know, in that like that she would read Chinese newspapers. She would converse with lots of her friends in Cantonese. My family speaks Cantonese.
0: Right.
1: They speak Choi San, which is kind of like an offshoot of Cantonese.
0: Okay.
1: Which I wish I could speak more of. So the music that I'm most acquainted with her enjoying was the stuff that's on like the Chinese soap operas. That, you know, it would be like 6 o'clock, 7 o'clock, and we'd have had dinner, and she's like, oh, I got to catch my show.
0: Right. Oh.
1: And it would be very, I mean, to me, because I don't know anything about Chinese music. It's kind of the classic Chinese soap opera music.
0: Right,
1: so
0: right.
1: I hear it sometimes just in the environment, always reminds me of her. But she was one of the most tolerant people and accepting people that I've ever met. And she heard a lot of the music that I played because my bedroom was above her bedroom. And the walls aren't super thick, you know,
0: right.
1: In that house. So and I would practice drums and bass and, record in there as I got a little bit older before I left home. And she heard all of it all the time. There's a piano downstairs that I would play somewhat. I played a lot more in my adulthood. So she definitely would hear, and she never complained a single time. Even when I'd be practicing like Blink-182 on drums, full volume in the room above her, you know, which is complete chaos. I would have throttled me in retrospect if I was her, but she never complained, you know. She was the most kind of supportive and acknowledging presence that, you know.
0: What a wonderful legacy.
1: Yeah, she lived to 96.
0: Whoa.
1: Yeah.
0: Okay, and that's my goal.
1: She was sharp too up until the end. You know, that's a trip.
0: Have you ever? And this isn't on my list. Have you ever thought about maybe incorporating, or maybe you've done it, some of that classical Chinese music into some of your music? That would be interesting.
1: It would be interesting. You know, it's interesting that I don't hear a lot of. like fusion collaboration music like that in American music.
0: You have
1: various, there's a lot of different like Cuban influences or Brazilian influences, like bossa nova you can find in all kinds of different American pop for many years, Jamaican influences, reggae and stuff. But Chinese and a lot of other Asian musics haven't really crossed over in that way. That would be cool, but honestly, I'd never really explored.
0: You should be the first. I'm sure it's out there. Has to be.
1: Exactly. Yeah, I'm
0: you
1: sure
0: know,
1: it is.
0: And,
1: yeah.
0: And part of it is their music. It's so different. I can't even explain it. I mean, I'm sure the scales are the same, I would guess. But it's so, the way, you know, the vocals in that are so different.
1: Yeah. Yeah. And there's the instrumentation too. There's a lot of different types of, every now and then I'll stumble across
0: it.
1: Music
0: in like using it in a background or something. I don't know. That's your business. Yeah. Okay. Did losing her change the way you might want to say something through your music?
1: It honestly changed a lot more things than I expected. And losing her, I think, made me realize how close we were from the beginning. Because she was a big part of my childhood and growing up. And, she taught me more than I even still know. The biggest change it had on the music and overall was I embraced sobriety, like full sobriety for a while. I haven't been drinking alcohol for a while. I don't tolerate it well. I never really have. And probably about a while ago.
0: Boy, you were in the wrong business.
1: Eight years. No, exactly. I end up, so much of my compensation is wasted, you know? But helping caretake her through hospice, was maybe 4 or 5 months, and I didn't have time to get stoned. It just kind of, after she left, she was always, she was very pro health, you know, which helped her live. And when, this is a fun family story. She gave us Chinese names when we were in our teens, when we were kind of becoming aware of our history and our ancestry. She went through, and all of that side of my family is mixed. She had 5 kids. They all married different ethnicities of people. Right. So we have this like beautiful mixed family, and, she went through and kind of gave everybody a name which she wanted. And she had to ask us first, like, what name would you like to be? And I don't know a lot of choice on these, right? So I tried to say cilantro, but I said the wrong word. And I said klaifun, which means that's like the crystal noodles.
0: Oh.
1: And so I just imagine now it's like if you have a grandchild, like, what do you want to be named? Like crystal noodles. Like that's what, you know?
0: When good Lord.
1: Yeah. She just fell apart laughing.
0: So you were with her then during those last few months in hospice.
1: Yeah.
0: Yeah.
1: I was playing guitar for her when she passed. That was her final, I mean, a lot of her final months was me playing guitar.
0: Stairway to Heaven?
1: No, would have been a good choice, though. That would have been.
0: No, I'll tell you, I'm a hospice volunteer.
1: Oh, no way.
0: And the patients I've had, the human beings I've had, have taught me so much in their last few months that. It's just amazing.
1: Yeah. Hospice is a beautiful process of that. That's a strange word, I think, to use for people that haven't experienced it.
0: Because
1: it's also terrifying, you know what I mean? And there's the full range of human emotions, but there is so much beauty there of like that.
0: And I'll tell you, the first time I visited one of my patients, I knocked on his door. He was in a facility of some sort. And he mumbled, come on in. And I was just frightened, you know. What am I going to say? And what if he asked me, what's it like after you die? I'm going to, you know, how do you want me to answer that and all of that? But what I learned was most hospice patients are more interested in you than you are in them.
1: Mm.
0: And they're asking you questions.
1: Yeah.
0: You know, and finally I got to be so comfortable that I knew if he would ask me that question, what happens after you die? He wouldn't care anything about what I said because he's got his own views.
1: Yeah.
0: You know, it just doesn't matter. But it's an amazing process, yes.
1: Yeah. That's thank you for doing that for people. That's a really cool thing to volunteer in.
0: We're always looking for volunteers for hospice with music. It's a big deal.
1: Actually, that is a gig I need to find more of. I'd love to get more into like hospital, that type of, I've
0: My current patient doesn't like anything to do with music, so you're off the hook there.
1: Okay.
0: But if you're interested, I'll get you hooked up.
1: That's cool.
0: Right here with Yolo Dave. Well, no, you should get someone in your area.
1: Yeah.
0: Yeah, that's better. Anyways, okay, so what song did you play her when she passed?
1: I think I was playing On the Sunny Side of the Street.
0: Whoa.
1: I think. I'm not 100% sure. It could have been a variety of other standards, but that one was pretty heavy in rotation at the moment.
0: Sunny Side of the Street. That's a good one.
1: Yeah.
0: If she was here today, what would she tell you? Why didn't you get married sooner?
1: Yeah, she'd probably be over the moon that Ileana and I got engaged. That this is a fun public. We actually haven't publicly announced it yet, so I guess the radio, this is a fun place to do it. Ileana and I got engaged, which is beautiful, on Sunday on our 9-year anniversary.
0: Wow.
1: And we couldn't be more excited. She would probably have a hard time putting words together, which is how excited she would be. She'd probably ask if I was hungry. You know, and I miss her, but she's... I'm glad she's at rest and at peace.
0: Grief is a way of actually, what's the word I'm looking for, reshaping you sometimes, I think.
1: Yeah.
0: And looking back 3 years later, what feels different now because of that process?
1: Ooh, a lot of things.
0: Whoa.
1: Yeah, a lot. Like very time and goals feel different. I had a cancer scare a while ago, about 10 years ago. And that, I feel like it opened the same window in my heart and in my eyes of realizing that time is precious. Like there's, when people talk about time being precious, it's when there's like a gravity shifting moment like this in one's life, that it really crystallizes that, like the things that we make time for are the most important things in our lives, the way that we choose to, and trying to be more intentional with how I spend my time. And which is challenging, you know, there's a lot of distractions and a lot of errands and chores and all of it, you know,
0: Like life goes on.
1: Family, the meaning of family, of like the wanting to be able to be in touch with people that, I think as a young adult, I didn't nurture those relationships as much as I I'm sitting here today, think it's inappropriate of younger me.
0: Right.
1: But younger me was just kind of living in the wind, you know, doing the thing.
0: That's youth for you.
1: Apparently it's common.
0: And thank God it is that way, you know.
1: Yeah.
0: You know, when you're young, do what you have to do and do what you want and get it out of your system, right?
1: Yeah.
0: Yesterday, Jeannie, my wife, was reading something and she was talking about grief. And she said the book was indicating that grief is almost like a person. Once someone that you're grieving, even though that person might have passed, that grief will stay with you for life.
1: Mm.
0: But there are different ways of viewing that grief. And one of them is that's a real precious thing that you have grief because you now know that someone loved you and you love someone. And that's a precious moment.
1: Yeah.
0: So embrace grief.
1: Yeah.
0: There's a song there.
1: Absolutely, yeah.
0: Okay.
1: No, that's true, yeah.
0: Yep. All righty. Let's see. I think you've answered all of these things that we've already done. If there's one song right now in honor of your grandma, what would it pick? Not that we can play it, but... And I know it's not the Monkees' I'm a Believer, right? We talked about that.
1: Yeah. I honestly don't know. The song that comes to mind first is one of my favorite artists passed recently, a gentleman by the name of D'Angelo. Incredible artist. But he has a song Untitled that I was finally learning the actual whole tune, the whole arrangement of it. Maybe this last winter, and it finally hit me that he was gone. He passed at like 50. He was young.
0: Okay.
1: And it just, I've never grieved for someone that I didn't personally know like that.
0: Yeah, yeah.
1: Before, it just hit me all of a sudden, just like super hard. I think she would have liked that song.
0: Okay.
1: But, I'm not sure, honestly. I wish that I knew her favorite song better, because I know she has one, but I have no idea what it is and couldn't pronounce it even if I did.
0: Well, Carl, we're out of time. Let me just say, before we wrap up, that in a city like Davis, there are many diamonds, and you're certainly one of them. You're a joy here to have and talk to and listen to. I don't see you enough, but anyways, thank you. Thank you for being you.
1: Absolutely. Thank you, Peter, for having me today.
0: And let's see. You're going to be playing tonight.
1: Yes, indeed. Yeah, we're playing at the Root of Happiness Kava Bar here in town. We've been playing there since they opened. We're grateful to be back. And we're playing 8 to 10. Come on down.
0: Okay. And let's see. That is right here in Davis. And the Kava Bar is not huge. You're playing upstairs or downstairs?
1: Downstairs. Okay. But you can have a nice little cozy drink nook upstairs and with some nice lights. We're playing tomorrow night in Sacramento at Shady Lady Saloon down on R Street, 9 to midnight.
0: Okay. And, and a site for for the folks to go to if they want to look you up, BigStickyMess.com?
1: I think it's Big Sticky Mess Music.
0: Okay.
1: I think. I should know that better.
0: Okay. You've been listening to KDRT 95.7 in Davis, California. I've been your host, Peter Pastort, listening lyrics. We've been talking to Carl Rasmussen from the Big Sticky Mess. Carl, promise me you'll come back sometime.
1: It would be a pleasure. It'll be a lot. We have a lot more to talk about.
0: We do. Yeah, we need to put a show together. That's what we need to do. Thanks all for listening. Bye now.

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1: Hi, I'm Sandy O.
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0: 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I'm Jasmine Garcia, and this is a show where we explore the issues shaping our communities through conversations with the leaders, change makers, and everyday people making a difference. Tonight, I'm joined by Eric Jones, a candidate running to represent California's 4th Congressional District. Eric has worked in investment management, co-founded organizations focused on civic engagement and youth outreach, and has been involved in philanthropic efforts across Northern California. Tonight, we'll talk to him about his campaign, his background, and the issues shaping this election. To start us off, could you introduce your platform and your reason for running?
1: Sure. So, my reason for running?
0: Yes.
1: It's because I believe in the American dream. I believe it's the singular idea that defines our country and our culture and should define our politics. And unfortunately, I think the American dream is becoming harder and harder and harder for each generation, and particularly for young Americans today. And I feel like I've lived it. You know, I was a welfare kid. I grew up on Medicaid. We were a food assistance family. My father's a disabled veteran who spent much of my childhood addicted to opioids. And despite all that, I was became a first-generation college graduate. I got a full scholarship. I worked all the way through college. And because of a great mom and some great teachers and a great community, I was able to graduate and then move to California when I was 23 and start a business. And that story is not unique in America, but it's becoming less and less common. And I've got two young kids. I've got a four-year-old and a one-year-old. And when I think about their future, I worry that they're not going to have access to everything I had, which is crazy because, you know, they're growing up with two parents who went to college who can give them a lot, but their future looks so different than the 90s, how I grew up, right? And there are so many questions that we still haven't answered. And frankly, I don't think our government is ready. I don't think our legislators are ready. And the reality today is I see a government, and particularly in Washington, D.C., which is completely bought out by corporate interests. It's totally sold out to special interests. There are 20 lobbyists for every one member of Congress in D.C., and that's not a government set up to serve the people. That's a government set up to serve America's largest corporations. So my singular campaign promise is to never take a dollar from a corporation or special interest group, to never take a dime from a lobbyist, to never trade any stocks on in Congress, and to be a representative who actually fights for working people. And as it relates to the platform, I'm focused on ideas that help American families and reinvigorate the idea of the American dream. So one is Medicare expansion. I'm a believer in Medicare for all, but right now Medicare is insufficient. So I'm fighting for Medicare expansion that covers hearing aids, dental care, vision care, as well as all prescription generic drugs and free in-home nursing care for seniors. The bookend to that is childcare. And I don't have to talk about the benefits of childcare and helping moms and dads and kids and everyone get back to work and be healthy and be safe. And then the third is a tax cut, tax refund. If you're in America and you make less than $150,000, you are suffering, which is a crazy, crazy number because that's a whole lot of money. But if you live in California as a household and you have two kids and you're trying to raise a family, that ain't much money at all. So $10,000 back to the average California family would be huge. So senior care, child care, tax credit, but all that is a bundle of a promise to not take money from corporations or special interest groups.
0: And why specifically have you chosen to run in this district at this time? You originally aren't from this area, right? You're from the Bay Area. So why choose Yolo County and the surrounding areas of District 4 to run?
1: I didn't choose to run here. I chose to live here. Mm-hmm. So we